0: pretty well before you make that phone call or go to that website. So it's all about getting to and through retirement. We're going to talk about a lot of interesting things today, but I have some really bad news from earlier in the week, and you probably know what I'm talking about. A person that you think of somebody who is universally loved. I mean, everybody loves Dolly Parton. She passed away earlier in the week.
1: I was going to say, the one person left that we all agree on somehow.
0: Probably so, yeah. Now, I'm not even a big country music fan, but I love Dolly. I mean, she's a great, she was a great human being, but she passed away at the age of 80.
1: Well, while I have many great memories of Dolly, my most notable memory of her actually has nothing to do with her. Mm-hmm. It has to do with Jonathan, this kid that I went to elementary school with. And he was a teller of tall tales. You just knew that everything he said, he was completely full of it. Like, yeah, my dad killed a dragon one time. Like this level of stuff, right? And one day he told all of us, this was probably in second grade, he told all of us that Dolly Parton was his cousin. We're like, really? Yeah, okay, Dolly Parton's your cousin, and your dad slayed a dragon. And sure. So later that year, his mom was at the school for some kind of parent lunch or something. And, you know, he had held to this story that Dolly Parton was his cousin. Like, he brought it up multiple times.
0: Yeah.
1: And so we're like, yeah, let's just ask his mom. And Jonathan says that Dolly Parton's his cousin. Isn't he lying? And she's like, no, actually, that's true. Their grandmothers are sisters, so they're second cousins. It's like, oh, wow. That was the one thing he was not lying about. So, sorry, Jonathan, for not believing you. But
0: he's the boy who cried wolf, and then nobody believed it.
1: Exactly that. But, yeah, man, I mean, I didn't know she was close to the end. I thought we'd get her for 100 years, yeah. Not 80. So,
0: I was hoping to, too. Jake, you have any pertinent Dolly Parton stories?
2: You know, I met Dolly on multiple occasions. No, I don't. Although I will tell you is that I'm also not a country music fan, but one thing that always struck me that I appreciated is when she interviewed, she was so gracious with people. She was so kind. She didn't have a negative, mean word to say about people, even when interviewers were, you know, pushing the boundaries. And that's, you know, something lost. It's a little bit of a lost art in this world.
0: Yeah, that's for sure. You know, the one thing that really stands out to me is the fact that, you know, I come at things from a musical point of view lots of times because I'm a big music fan. But, you know, she actually wrote and recorded first, I Will Always Love You, the song that was made so incredibly famous by Whitney Houston. Yep. I mean, what a great song.
2: And, John, you said you were going to roll out a couple bars of that this morning. Is that correct?
1: Of course. It's right in my range.
2: At the next commercial, I'm sure.
1: Well, you know how sometimes we will do, we'll like take quotes from a famous person and weave those quotes into retirement planning wisdom. Mm-hmm. We actually did that with Dolly
0: back in
1: early 2025. Mm-hmm. So we might have to bring back that conversation for a dip into the archives here soon.
0: Yeah, I think so. I mean, you know, Dolly Parton was something else, and we're all going to miss her, that's for sure. And she was all about loving everybody, and she was just gentle and kind and just a wonderful person. Hey, let's get to our usual kind of conversation here and talk about investments. And the title of this topic will be Investment or Not. And sometimes people will justify a purchase by calling it an investment, even though the purchase doesn't really qualify as an investment. For each of the following statements, tell us about a person that you've seen make a similar comment. And you guys tell us whether you consider the purchase to actually be an investment or not. I'd like to start it off by saying that John has made several investments in goats. Was that really an investment, John? Did it work out for you?
1: Well, just because you lose money on something doesn't mean it wasn't an investment. You can lose money on an investment.
2: Based on the amount of times you've tried to pawn off your goats on me and my property, I'm going to wager the answer is no.
0: I think that's sensible.
2: So, yeah, that's right.
0: Hey, let me ask you a serious question here. How about somebody who comes in and says, I have a long commute to work, and I need a reliable vehicle, so I decided that it's a good investment to spend a little more on a nice car. So is that an investment or not?
1: I don't really ever think of a vehicle purchase as an investment in the terms that we think of investments. Now, it might be an investment in your comfort, mm-hmm. But probably not a financial investment per se. Jake, where do you stand on vehicles as an investment?
2: Yeah, I mean, unless somebody's a, you know, a classic car collector or something, a car is not an investment. I suppose the one rare exception where, I don't know if investment is the right word, but where it's a wise financial decision is if you switched vehicles for more fuel efficiency and you truly drove enough to justify that, then that could be considered investment adjacent. I remember at a previous job years ago, I would drive 35, 40,000 miles, and I went from a car getting 22 miles to the gallon to like 37 miles to the gallon, and it saved me thousands of dollars a year. You know, I don't know if that's an investment because your asset is depreciating, but it's certainly more economically viable. So I dig it.
1: Yeah, that's the thing. Like if you're investing in something that you know is going down in value, it's hard to call it an investment. But again, like you can invest in different things, right? You can invest in relationships. You can invest in your own comfort. You invest in your health. Like maybe that is an investment in your comfort, but not a monetary investment as we would normally think of it.
0: Here's another one that I can kind of identify with, having saved, you know, baseball cards and that kind of thing when I was a kid. My wife always nagged me about the boxes of old baseball cards that I keep in the attic. But I have to keep reminding her that, honey, they're an investment. Is that an investment, or what do you guys think?
1: Well, I would like to clarify on your behalf, Ron, where you say you can relate to this. You can relate to the baseball card part or the wife nagging you part?
0: Well, yeah, both.
1: Okay, both. Well, I was going to give you a chance to clarify and get out of jail free, but okay, Bev is nagging Ron. Good to know. So I think I heard it said one time that it's not an investment if you're not willing to ever sell. Yeah. And that's where a lot of people, I think, are on things like baseball cards.
0: Yeah.
1: I don't know if that necessarily makes it the true definition of an investment or not, but
0: I think it's more of an emotional investment, actually.
1: Yeah, exactly.
2: And furthermore, you know, I have a box of cards, so you keep your cards loose in a box. Clearly, you're not treating these baseball cards like an actual investment. One other thing that John and I have seen many times is folks who legitimately do have something of value collectibly. I had a client once that had this collection of steins from all over the world, and he would every few months have this woman from this country in Europe call him up and offer him a blank check for steins that he had as collector's items. That's an investment. However, that's the exception and not the rule. And so to that end, you know, keep in mind out there, I'm thinking of, you know, the husband that has 20 different collectible guitars. Keep in mind, you know, hey, look, certainly those could have extracted value. But if you never have an exit strategy, like John mentioned, then you need to really face the fact that either, you know, God forbid, one day you're going to pass away and your wife or your children or whoever inherited those are probably going to sell them for pennies on the dollar because they don't really understand the value of that niche collectible item that you have. Yeah. And so just practical wisdom, if you're going to treat it like an investment, put your money where your mouth is, have an exit strategy, have a plan of how you're going to actually utilize that in your retirement.
1: And we can obviously talk more about other investment or not type of decisions, but I think what we've seen with these first two is really it's excuse making, right? It's I want to make an excuse to get a new car or a nicer car. I want to make an excuse for why I'm keeping these baseball cards around. I'm going to call it an investment. No, don't blame investing on your personal choices, I think is the big takeaway there. So excuse making is not investing. But we'll talk more about it in a bit, but want to give you a chance right now to sign up for your 15-minute retirement ready phone call, which costs you nothing but could save you tens of thousands depending on your situation once we talk with you and figure out what you need to be doing differently with your money, or maybe nothing at all. Maybe you think you need to change and we need to tell you no, don't do anything differently because that would mess you up. So if you're approaching retirement, you're trying to figure out maybe some of these questions like, is this a good investment or is this actually even an investment at all? Or am I just making excuses for the things that I want to spend money on? A great example of things we can talk about in your 15-minute retirement ready phone call.
0: Wait a second. I'm just here doing some online research. 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You want to talk to Jake Dozer. Hey, both these guys are pretty cool, I think. So, hey. 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Meetwithrosewood.com is your number to call to arrange that 15-minute retirement-ready phone call. It's just that easy. You got to get acquainted, get some answers to some of your basic questions, and see if you'd like to move on from there. You know, you maybe want to work together, maybe not. Hey, that's up to them and you. Meetwithrosewood.com. Make it happen. Ron Sutz here along with John Stillman and Jake Dozer, and we are here from Rosewood Wealth Management. We're going to be right back with more in just a moment. 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
0: 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Let's jump right back into it. I got something else ridiculous to talk about here, guys. Three women's world records were set recently at the annual Lumberjack World Championships in Wisconsin. They set three different world records. First of all, for the underhand chop, which means cutting through 11 inches of white pine in 21.28 seconds. I'm sure you guys were concerned about that and wanted to find out more about it.
2: Well, I'm really glad you mentioned the detail about the white pine. That was going to be my first question. What type of wood are we really talking about? Elm? Forget about it. That's a weak time. White pine, however, I'm into it.
0: What kind of wood would a woodchuck chuck if a woodchuck could chuck wood? Okay. There's the standing chop, 9 inches of white pine, cut in 19.38 seconds. Just a little bit narrower than the other 11-inch white pine. And there's also something called the boom run, which means I can picture John doing this right now, sprinting across water and back over 8 logs in the water in 13.78 seconds. So
1: something that real lumberjacks do all the time.
2: Sure.
1: I have a friend that owns a tree service, and he was telling me how he always has to run across logs and water to do his job.
2: Yeah, Let me just say this, is I grew up watching a lot of hunting and fishing on television with my grandfather, and lumberjack competitions were always one of those obscure sports on the same stations. Mm-hmm. I love watching lumberjack competitions on TV. I haven't watched it in like over a decade, but it is amazing seeing these people do this. So, these people are pretty cool in my book.
1: Well, and this was women's world record, so... Jake is into the lumberjack girls, apparently.
2: That's right. Apparently.
1: I mean, watch your back, Jenny.
2: That's right. Well, when she wears a flannel, ooh boy.
1: Yes.
2: So speaking of world records, here is my claim to fame. This is the closest I have to a celebrity in my life. Is my grandmother's cousin holds the record for longest breath held, or at least at one time in her life, longest breath held underwater for any woman in the world.
1: All right.
2: There we go.
1: That's a real record.
0: How long was that?
2: It was like, I think it was like in the low 5 minutes, like something, you know, an insane amount of time. Now, I'm recalling this from like 20 years ago when my grandmother would tell me this story as a child. So is it accurate? No idea. Is that time accurate? No idea. I could be making this up. I could have dreamed it. But I'm telling you, that's been my claim to fame since day one. So there you go.
0: Well, let's conduct an experiment on the show here. Jake, why don't you try to beat that record right now? You know.
2: Well, that's what I did through the first segment today. That's why you heard me so little.
0: All right. Here's something that more people can relate to, you know, rather than being a lumberjack, you know, and running through the water and on logs and everything. Let's get back to this investment or not question that we were having earlier. And here's a good one. I mean, this makes a lot of sense for a lot of people, but tell me what your thoughts are. We're putting in a screened-in porch. It will cost a little more than we expected, but it's a good investment in our home. Is that true or not?
2: So, Ron, you know, this is something that we hear a lot. And when we're helping clients go through the process of ascertaining whether or not home repairs are worth it, quote unquote, this is a much more common situation than you'd think. What I'll tell you is that sometimes with home repairs, the juice just ain't worth the squeeze. It depends on a lot of things. It depends on price point of the home. It depends on the luxury of the upgrade or improvement. It depends on when you're going to sell the house. It depends on the perceived value in the marketplace and the perceived value of the buyer. So, for instance, I don't know that a screened-in porch is going to add a tremendous amount of value to a home. Why is that? Well, because not everybody wants a screened-in porch. Some people specifically may be looking for a home without screened-in porches because they like the open-air concept, right? So it really kind of depends on, like, who you know. You need to have an assessment done, in this example, by a realtor – where they can give you a sense of like, hey, this is approximately how much it's going to cost you, and this is how much comps or comparables in the area of homes similar to yours with those porches are versus homes without those porches, right? So if you really want to approach it from like a logical perspective, you really shouldn't make any of those sort of knee-jerk reactions. Now, again, back to this like sort of like larger definition.

0: Your family could be one of those. Your enjoyment could be a thing that you invest in, where we're not looking for a monetary return on that investment. We're investing in it for other reasons. Like I've said before with our pool, I'm under no illusions that the money I spent on the pool raised my home value by that amount.
1: Yeah.
0: There are some appraisers that would even tell you that adding a pool, no matter how nice it might be, can in some cases even decrease the value of your home because some buyers just don't want it. And they don't want the headache associated with it. But for me, that was an investment in family, and it's a reason to have my kids' friends here being influenced by me as opposed to my kids being somewhere else being influenced by who knows what. And so it was an investment, but not in the strict monetary terms that we're talking here.
1: Here's another one, and this one is very relatable, like, you know, if you're hiring people or whatever. The company is doing well as it is, but I think we can grow a lot faster by hiring this person, so we decided to make that investment. I think that really is an investment in the company.
0: Yeah, and a little bit different when you're thinking about it in terms of investing in your business. But yeah, I also would think of that as an investment. You're investing in human capital in the effort to grow. So yeah, I would generally consider that an investment if you're a business owner.
1: Yeah.
2: 100%. You know, John and I are in the process of hiring somebody right now for behind the scenes activities, and that allows us to have an infrastructure so that we can focus on our primary objectives and less on sort of ancillary peripheral responsibilities. And so it will result in us being able to grow the business. And so whether it be, you know, an investment for the sake of you being able as a business owner to recover your time, or an investment in growing your revenue or making yourself more efficient. Certainly, you know, as long as you're ready for that new phase that comes with that and ready to make other investments of your time, then certainly hiring somebody can be an investment.
1: Here's something that comes up quite often. We found a piece of land in the mountains that's for sale at what seems to be a really good price. We might buy it and eventually build on it or just hold on to it as an investment. You consider that to be a true investment?
0: It could be, certainly. I mean, the idea would be you're putting money into something with the hope that it goes up in value later. Now, some would try to parse words here and say, well, that's really speculation, not investment, which, you know, maybe is a legitimate criticism of that approach. But, you know, you could probably get away with calling this investment. Is it a good investment? That's a completely different question. Probably not. Realistically. But I don't know, Jake, what do you think about investment versus speculation?
2: I think it's more akin to speculation. And again, I think this goes back to like, we're getting closer, but it goes back to John's comment earlier of like, are you using the term investment to justify the decision, or are you using the term investment actually? Because if you're straddling the fence of, am I going to use this land and build on it, or am I going to, you know, keep it to resell eventually, those are two very different outcomes with different financial goals in mind and different price points for the investment. Real estate nationally, on average, over a long period of time, inflates at a rate of about 4% per year, which all things considered is not a great rate of return, considering that real estate is largely illiquid, meaning you can't sell it instantly always. And especially considering that inflation averages 3.24% per year, your real rate of return is not even 1%. Land doesn't even inflate at that real estate rate. That's typically land with houses. So, you know, if you were buying a plot of land in a neighborhood or community adjacent to an up and coming neighborhood, you could maybe make a case that that's an investment. If you were buying a plot of land in a development that you know that in a year or two from now, there's going to be no more lots left, and you are aware of the real estate world, certainly you could consider that an investment. But buying a lot of land up in the mountains so that maybe you could do one thing or another, that's not an investment. You're probably going to lose money on that because the rate of return you get of growth on the value of that land relative to time, is you're probably going to lose money. So again, you know, it's one of these things, like if this is truly a dream and you're putting feet to your planning, certainly, but no, generally speaking, that's much more akin to speculation than it is a true you know, do-

0: documented investment strategy.
1: Okay, let me throw one more scenario at you. This stock seems to be rising quickly. I'm investing in 100 shares so I can hopefully make a quick buck and then sell later this year to pay for a nice vacation. What do you think of that?
2: Yeah, so this is where what you're putting the money in is less of what determines whether or not it's an investment, and it's more about your mindset of putting the money in. If your idea is put money in, hope it goes up in the short term so that I can make money a few months from now, well, that's like the definition of speculation. If it's, I believe in this company and I think long term they're going to do well, so I'm going to invest in that company, that's an investment. I actually don't think of it as an investment if you're looking at it in 6 or 8 month timeline and thinking, yeah, if that does well in the short term, then I'll pay for my vacation. And I don't think of that as an investment.
0: No, that's fancy glorified gambling. And again, speculation can be a category of investment. So, you know, here's a question you can ask yourself to assess this. Am I okay if this money disappears tomorrow? If the answer is yes, then I suppose you could call that an investment, but it is not a tradition. Like if you're associating that with the stock market and general investing, you're totally missing the picture. And yeah, you're doing a lot more gambling there than you are actually investing.
2: Bottom line is, if you've heard any things here that maybe sounds similar to things you've said to yourself or justifications you've made for certain purchases, yeah, that's an investment. Well, is it? Maybe you need an adjustment to the way that you're approaching some of these questions. And that's the thing that we can discuss in your 15-minute retirement ready phone call. And maybe you're hearing this and you're hearing your spouse, things that they say a lot in these quotes that Ron has reeled off. And you say, huh, I think my spouse needs to have the 15-minute retirement ready phone call. Hey, you can go ahead and sign both of you up. That's ideal. So easy to do. Meetwithrosewood.com. Ron, what else do we need to know?
1: 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Go there and schedule your own 15-minute retirement ready phone call. 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Ron Sutz here, along with Jake Dozer, John Stillman, Rosewood Wealth Management. 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
1: 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Just that easy. Hey, let's get into a kind of a schoolwork segment of our show here in which you can grade yourself. You can grade your own financial competency by seeing how many of these questions you can actually answer. Explain why it's so important to know the answer to each of these, guys. And Jake, let's start with you. Maybe the listener out there today, whoever that is right now, I'm talking to you, you're driving your car, whatever you're doing, do you know how much you have? That's a very important question to answer, isn't it?
0: It is. It sounds so rudimentary and basic, but Ron, you would be so often shocked by how people just don't know. You know, I met with a couple a few weeks ago. You know, I won't mention too many specifics, but four or five 401ks between the two of them, two at current jobs, two or three of them from former jobs. They couldn't remember the username and password to log into one of them, so they weren't even sure how much was in the account. Estimating their expenses, not quite sure how much is in the bank, how much, you know, didn't have a defined plan of how much of that was for an emergency fund versus how much was for future projects and everything in between. And, you know, I'm not picking on anybody. We all have sort of these, you know, inflows and outflows all the time and our finances are changing, you know, but the reality is you have to start somewhere. And how can you be able to really articulate, I can retire, unless you know how much money you have, and you know how much money not only that you have in total, but also what is doing what. So meaning between these four or five 401ks, are all of them doing the same thing? You know, are they working in a complementary fashion? How much is enough? How much do I need in order for me able to re-retire? You know, there's all these questions that stem out of how much money do I have? We often can't even really, you know, have people articulate to us what their net worth is because they don't know, should I include the value of my primary residence and my other real estate? You know, so yeah, you've got to get a wrap on it. Yeah, it sounds basic on its face, but put together a cohesive plan that accounts for every dollar and put a purpose behind every dollar and know how it fits into the way you're going to use your money in retirement. That's all that you can say.
1: So important to get an assessment of all those things. And John, I'll direct this question to you because you and I have talked about it so many, probably hundreds of times before. A lot of people are really poor at doing this. Do you know how much you spend on a monthly basis or a, you know, weekly basis or whatever the case may be? Why is that so difficult for people to answer?
2: Well, because usually what they do is you say, all right, well, how much do you spend on a monthly basis? They start adding up their bills. The mortgage is this much, the electric bill usually this much, we pay for these streaming services. Then maybe they'll even say, let's throw in X amount for groceries and X amount for gas. Mm-hmm. Okay, well, all you've done there is pay the bare minimum. You haven't really lived life at all. And so if you just add up your bills, generally what you're going to come up with is a much lower number than what you actually spend. And so let's say we have somebody who brings home $10,000 a month. And I ask them how much they spend. And they do that little adding up the bills routine. And they say, oh, about $5,000 a month. Okay, so you're saving $5,000 a month. If your take-home pay, like after taxes and 401k contribution and everything, your take-home pay is $10,000 a month, but you're only spending $5,000. That means either your savings account is growing by $5,000 a month or you're investing that somewhere else. Like, where's that extra $5,000 going? Oh, well, no. I mean, it goes out to different things. You know, some months it's like a house project. You know, maybe it's travel. We had to go to my niece's wedding last month, and that was, you know, a few days on the road and hotels and all that. Okay, so you're spending it. That is money you're spending. just because it's not being spent on the same thing every month doesn't mean you're not spending it. So an easier way to get to the amount that you're actually spending is let's look at your take-home pay now and figure out what, if any of that, are you saving? And if you're not like actively saving any of that take-home pay, and again, when I say take-home pay, this is after taxes, this is after 401k contributions, this is what lands in your checking account from your paychecks. If you're not saving any of that money, if it's just part of your lifestyle, you are spending it. And so let's base your plan around that spending need in retirement.
1: Thank you, John. And Jake, I'm guessing that, you know, when you meet with somebody for the first time, this is a really tough question for folks to answer. Do you know how much risk you have? It's important to know the answer to that question, but most people don't.
0: 100%. You know, John and I have talked about this actually at length. You know, for folks out there, unless we were talking about your specifics, you'd probably think that this was a extremely boring conversation. But there's a few things you need to know how much risk you have. How much risk are you actually taking right this second with your investments? And you should be able to articulate it. The second thing is you know, a common thing that's discussed in the financial advisory industry is risk tolerance. Meaning, how much risk can I tolerate emotionally? You know, if the market's down 10 or 15%, when do I start freaking out? That is important to know, but it's not nearly as important as some people feel, because normally the throwaway answer is like, oh, well, I'll be middle of the road. I don't want to take too much. I don't want to take too little. And sometimes what you feel like is least important than the final one, which is risk capacity. Your risk capacity is how much risk can your plan take with the way you intend to spend your money and how much money you have. So I met with somebody just the other day, and their risk capacity was much higher than their tolerance. What that means is their plan could actually handle more risk than they felt like taking. What that means is they actually don't have to take as much risk as they were taking. They can lower their risk and their plan still works. But if the numbers were flip-flopped, where they wanted to take an 8 out of 10 level of risk, but their plan could only handle a 3 out of 10, then that means something's broken, because they want to, you know, put it all in black, so to speak. But in reality, their plan doesn't have a lot of margin, so they can't take a ton of risk in order to make it work. Right, so there needs to be this juncture, not to be too technical, but there needs to be this juncture between how much risk am I actually taking, regardless of how I feel or what I need? How much risk do I feel like taking? And then how do I temper that with how much risk I need to take in order to make this thing work? Make it so that I can spend enough to enjoy, but not spend so much that I run out. Right, and there needs to be an intersection. So you've got to be able to articulate, or at least your financial advisor does, how much risk am I taking? And using the terms a little, a lot, or a medium amount ain't going to cut it.
1: Well, a similar question here is, and John, you take this one. Do you know what you're paying in fees? Again, you know, you don't often get a straight answer on that from folks, because most people don't really have any idea.
2: Yeah, well, this, I will say, is not necessarily as bad as it was 10 years ago, because we've had this just kind of overall fee compression in the industry, where investments are just cheaper than they used to be because things are constantly getting more efficient and there's more pressure on all of that to bring fees down. So across the board, I would say fees aren't as bad as they were a decade ago. But that means if you still are paying fees that look like what you were paying 10 years ago, it usually looks particularly egregious when we're doing the analysis on that. So you want to be sure you understand what you're paying. And it's not that fees are bad. It's not that cost in your investments are bad. You just want to understand what you're getting for that cost. And is there a cheaper way to do exactly the same thing? So there are different components of it, right? There's what you're paying your advisor. There's the fees within the investments themselves. That's usually where people get jammed up, because they don't have a good understanding of what those fees are. And that's where, you know, we can do an analysis to really help you get a clearer picture of that.
1: We've talked so many times about how the distribution phase is so much different than the accumulation phase. It's a totally different thing, and a really important question that you have to ask anybody you meet for the first time: do you know what your retirement income streams will look like? And I'm going to say, if you work with Rosewood Wealth Management, you will know that after you get together and they're able to put together a plan for you. Right, Jake?
0: Oh, 100%. You know, John and I just met with a couple yesterday, and what we had to be able to articulate is, hey, you just came into a windfall. what are we going to do with this money relative to the rest of your plan? You know, we don't want to treat this new money as sort of sitting on an island totally disconnected from your larger retirement plan. And so the question became, what do we do with this money? How do we reach that conclusion? We reach that conclusion by doing analysis. What does this newfound money mean to your timeline of retirement, to your capacity to spend in retirement? And therefore, what do I do with this money, aka how do I invest this money in light of those answers, right? So it's kind of like this one domino falls the next, but you can't start with investments and then work backwards. And my point with all that, when we're talking about this subject of these questions that you need to know and where my retirement income streams look like, is there needs to be an order of withdrawals. Different accounts have different taxation. And what is my lifetime tax bill going to be if I withdraw from account A, B, and C versus C, B, A? It will be different. How should I invest inside those accounts based on the order in which I withdraw? Which accounts are good for income? Which accounts are good for growth? Right. So all these questions need to be answered that all sit under the umbrella of where are my income streams coming? And really, it comes down to clarity of plan. Having an income plan is really the root thing that comes in retirement. The first question is all income related. Every other answer in your retirement plan flows out of where and how much and how sustainable is the income you have. So if you're in the place where you realize that maybe through this sort of litmus test, this conversation, you're finding that you are in a place where maybe you have a collection of investments more than you have an actual retirement plan, that's what our 15-minute retirement readiness phone call is all about, is helping to answer those questions for you, provide clarity where we can. Maybe it's just clarifying what you're already doing. Maybe it's analyzing what's broken and what needs fixing and everything in between. But Ron can tell you more about how you can schedule your complimentary retirement readiness phone call.
1: 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We'll come back in a moment with more on the Financial Symphony.
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17: The Wright brothers turn dreams into reality, and so can you. With the right financial plan, your future is ready for takeoff. You're listening to the show that puts your goals in flight.
1: 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I'm Rod Stutz. And let me just say that we have a great question here today from one of our listeners, Susan. And Susan is in Durham. Susan says, I like the concept of ESG investing. Are there any drawbacks that I should know about? And I guess maybe the first thing to do is to tell us what ESG investing is, and then answer the rest of that question. Jake?
0: Yes, environmental social good.
1: Oh,
0: the idea here is finding, this can manifest in a couple different ways. Environmentally social good investments can either be manifested in faith-based investing. That's actually how it was popularized originally. That's not the most common manifestation of ESG nowadays. A lot of times ESG now is more thought of in the terms of my values and social norms don't want me to invest in ABC. A lot of times it targets things like, I don't want to invest in oil and gas, or I don't want to invest in firearms manufacturing, or something like that. Neither one is right or wrong. There are some drawbacks on it. Most often that when you limit your exposure to things, where do you draw the line? You know, okay, you don't want to invest in oil and gas manufacturing, but it doesn't stop you from investing in Ford Motor, which runs on oil and gas, right? So it's kind of this idea of like, it's kind of a slippery slope of where do you draw the line? And you can get so exclusive with your investments that you have most of your eggs in very few baskets. And that can be a problem too, because now you're not diversified enough so that, you know, you could be losing too much money at once.
2: Well,
0: John, what would you add to that?
2: Yeah, to your point, I mean, two main problems I often see with the ESG approach is, one, yes, you end up not very diversified because you're trying to invest in companies that have a lower carbon footprint. And so you end up with a lot of tech companies. Like, of course, a manufacturer of some sort has a larger carbon footprint than Spotify. But you don't want your entire portfolio to consist of companies like Spotify. And if you lean too hard into the environmental aspect of it, you can sometimes be way too heavily invested in the tech sector like that, and you have no manufacturing, no healthcare, no energy, like nothing at all from all these major sectors of the economy. So that can be one problem. The other thing is, sometimes it just doesn't do very well what it claims to do. So, like, essentially what they're trying to do is punish companies who are not environmentally responsible in some of their processes. Well, by not letting dollars go toward their stock, it prevents those companies then from having access to capital, right? So this is like the punishment for not being environmentally responsible. Well, what happens? when it's harder for companies to have access to capital, what do? They have to start cutting costs. And what's an easy way to cut costs? Be more environmentally irresponsible, right? Because like being environmentally responsible requires money. It requires dollars. And if you're making it harder for those companies to access capital, then a lot of times what you end up doing is just making it more likely that they are even more environmentally irresponsible with their approaches. And so what seems like a good idea has all these second and third order effects that are actually contrary to what you're trying to accomplish in the first place. So it's not to say that you shouldn't do it, but you should at least be aware of how some of these issues can manifest themselves when you get involved in that stuff. So a great example of topics we can talk about in your 15-minute retirement ready phone call, Ron.
1: 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I'm Rod Stutz, and it has been my pleasure to hang out with you guys today. It's been fun.
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0: We're always honored to be here.
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2: 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Now, here's Randy.
3: Hey there, I'm Randy Voller. Come up on the porch where today our guest is Brad Bannon. He's the president of Bannon Communications Research, a Washington, D.C.-based political polling and consulting firm. Welcome to the porch, Brad.
4: Thanks, Randy. I'm glad to be on the porch with you.
3: Well, it's a beautiful day down here in Chapel Hill, North Carolina. Still a little hot, but great to have you jump up on the porch. I know in D.C. you are used to a little humidity.
4: Yes, it's, you know, our nation's founders decided to build the national capital on swampland for reasons that are unclear to me.
3: I've always wondered about that. So, folks, Brad is a national progressive and political analyst and the host of the progressive podcast Deadline DC with Brad Bannon and the author of the Bannon Ballot Blast on his Substack page at bradbannon.substack.com. And today we're going to talk about midterm politics, progressive politics and policies, get into a piece you wrote about immigration, might go into some labor ideas, and we'll talk about his show Deadline DC and some of the guests he's had there. So, Brad, I think the pressing question is, you've got all these years involved in politics as a consultant and helping campaigns and helping kind of frame ideas and policies, and we're heading into this midterms. What's your prognosis?
4: Well, the big factor in the midterm elections is that President Trump is very unpopular. Only about 35% of the American public approves his performance as president. And his high disapproval has opened the door for Democrats to do well in the midterms. It's tough to predict. I'm not good at predicting, but I can tell you where things are now. Democrats are poised to take control of the House of Representatives. The Senate is, I think, going to be a very close shave on whether Democrats or Republicans control the U.S. Senate after November 3rd. Right now, there are a lot of really close Senate races across the nation. Democrats will have to win a net of four seats to take control of the Senate. There are at least five Republican seats, including North Carolina's, that are in jeopardy because of Donald Trump's unpopularity.
3: He's really underwater. In fact, it's historic. The last I saw, he was right up there with Bush in 2006 and Nixon in 1974 when you look at his negative numbers.
4: Yeah, his numbers are really horrible. His job rating is, you know, usually in the mid-30s, which means that two out of every three Americans don't approve of his presidency. And the biggest reason is the economy. Two out of every three Americans think the nation is headed in the wrong direction. And if you ask them why they think the nation is headed in the wrong direction, they say it's Donald Trump's failure to address key economic issues. Voters are very concerned about inflation in particular, and that is a big drag on Republican candidates who are running this year in the midterms.
3: It's interesting that you bring that up because, you know, he was in office when we had COVID strike, and you could claim they're good substantial claims that he mishandled that crisis. And then Biden wins in 2020 and has to deal with an economy that's flat. They have to pump a lot of money in. And then you of course, get prices going up, corporations taking advantage of this. And about the time that, you know, Biden got control of that, you can see the numbers going down. You get this constant drumbeat about the deficit, the debt, inflation, and, you know, the president, Trump, wins an election against Harris in 2024 on the idea that he's going to lower prices or make things better for people and keep us out of wars, none of which has happened.
4: And that's the big problem. During his 2024 campaign, Donald Trump repeatedly promised the American public that he would bring prices down on day one of his second administration. And since he's become, you know, since he became president for the second time, prices have been skyrocketing. People are having trouble coming up with the money to feed their families and to fill the gas tanks. And they are holding Donald Trump to the promises he made to bring prices down. And he has failed to do that. And that campaign promise he made across the nation in 2024 has come back to haunt him.
3: Well, he made it seem to people in the campaign that the president, regardless of party, could merely snap their fingers and suddenly the economy would change on the dime. It doesn't work that way, does it, Brad?
4: No, it doesn't. And, you know, he has taken several measures himself to make the situation worse. The tariffs that he has instituted have driven up prices for American consumers, you know, on basic food gifts, you know, food products. And the second thing he did, which has driven up prices, is he started this war against Iran, and since then, gasoline prices have been going up the roof. So it's not just because he hasn't attended to this economic situation. It's because he's taken aggressive measures to make it even worse than it was.
3: I mean, that begs the question as to why. I mean, I actually was in D.C. and one of the U.S. senators mentioned this fact in a meeting we had up there. Actually, we were up there. I was up there with the North Carolina National Association of Realtors talking about real estate issues, but they mentioned that every $10 increase per barrel is about 24, 25 cents of the cost of gasoline. So if it was at 70 and goes at 100, that's 75 cents at the pump.
4: And
3: that's a lot of money.
4: Yeah, that is a lot of money. And Americans are really struggling to keep up. They honestly, you know, one of the interesting facts is you look at labor productivity has been getting higher and higher. American workers are more productive, but they're still having a hard, difficult time keeping up with the price increases that have occurred under Donald Trump's administration. And something has to give. Americans are very unhappy. They're very uncertain about their economic futures. And Donald Trump, rather than keeping his promises to bring prices down, has made even things worse with his tariffs and his foreign policies. And the GOP just doesn't have an answer. They have no plan to address the economic struggles facing American consumers. They're trying to distract Americans by screaming about Democrats being communist. But Americans are looking solutions, and they're not getting them from the president they elected to solve the problem.
3: Don't you find it kind of strange that there's all these accusations about communists and communism, democratic socialism, but mainly communists, where in the Trump presidency, they've actually taken ownership or extracted ownership of industries.
4: Yeah, that's true. That is very true, Randy. The U.S. Government has taken bought stock and taken ownership rights in a number of major corporations across the country. And besides that, let's look what happened last week. Prominent communist regime in North Korea. The United States was about to hold its annual military training exercises in South Korea to protect against the communist North Korean regime. And the president asked the Secretary of War, Pete Hegseth, to call off the exercises because he didn't want to offend who he describes as his good friend, the North Korean communist dictator.
3: We're going to put a pin right there. We're going to refresh our drinks, folks. And after the break, you're going to hear more from our friend, Brad Bannon.
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3: Welcome back, folks, to On the Porch. We've topped off our beverages and we're talking all about progressive politics, policies, the midterm elections, what's going on in D.C. with our friend Brad Bannon, who's the president of Bannon Communications Research, who also has a podcast, Deadline D.C. So, Brad, right before the break, we were talking about this odd situation. I kind of commented on when you mentioned this Red Scare, communists, you know, raising the communist flag constantly in D.C. to distract people. And I brought up the business of our administration has taken ownership, state-owned ownership, stock of a number of corporations. Some of it had been extracted in deals, which to me is kind of the definition of kind of the state getting involved directly with the economy at odds with this kind of free market principle. And then you brought up what's going on currently with our Department of War, Pete Hegseth, our president, and North and South Korea. So let's get back to that, what you were talking about.
4: This is a really scary situation. You know, we're mired in this series of endless wars in the Middle East. The Russians are preoccupied with Ukraine. And the biggest enemy national security threat the United States faces in the future is in Asia from communist China. So how does Donald Trump respond to this? He basically pulls pulls military support away from democratic South Korea. And every year, the United States holds joint military exercises with South Korea, who is our ally in Asia against communist China. South Korea has been always faced for decades now with military threat from communist North Korea. So how does the president respond to our perilous situation in the Far East, where China is our biggest threat? He basically throws in with communist China's biggest supporters in East Asia, the North Koreans, and cancels our joint military exercises with South Korea. And it's crazy. Because that is the biggest future military threat the United States faces is from China in the Middle East. And who are we supporting? Not the democratic regime in South Korea, but the communist regime in North Carolina. And it's
11: you mean North Korea, not North Carolina, North Korea.
4: No, excuse me. Sorry about that. You know, it's crazy, and it's a complete betrayal of our national security interest in East Asia.
11: It is a betrayal, and it also links back to the incompetency or questionable competency of some of these Trump appointees, like Pete Hegseth, who encouraged us to get into this, what I would term an illegal war in the Middle East, and connecting it back to South Korea, they had to move equipment because they were destroyed by the Iranians from South Korea to the Middle East. I'm sure you're aware of that. So the South Koreans have been left without the benefit of some of the equipment we had there because it got destroyed by the Iranians in the Middle East.
4: Yeah, it's crazy. And, you know, one of the things that greatly concerns me now that we're talking about the Department of Defense or the Department of War or whatever they call it now, or the Department of Hespeth, is the incompetence. You know, if you look at the United States budget, we spend half of all of the United States budget is devoted to defense spending. That takes as much taxpayer money as all the domestic programs thrown all together. And despite that, we have sailors on U.S. aircraft carrier USS Lincoln who are going hungry because we can't feed them. Our munitions are dangerously short because we've used so much of it against the Iranians and failed to make any progress in that war. It's gross incompetence.
11: I'm glad you brought up the situation with the USS Abraham Lincoln. I'm sure I've had a number of family members that served. You probably have as well. I was actually born on an air base in Grand Forks, North Dakota. My father flew for the U.S. Air Force. And actually, when I was reading up on you, Brad, I have family from Minnesota as well. So I saw that you're
4: okay, great.
11: You're a Gopher, right? You went to University of Minnesota?
4: Went to the University of Minnesota, and I'm a proud Golden Gopher.
11: Well, the folks up there, because it's cold and you actually have to work when the weather is warm, you know, or at least not cold they're very reasonable, right? These are the kind of folks yes. that don't get you into these kind of situations where I'm not sure what Hegseth was thinking or why the president went along with Benjamin Netanyahu coming up and convincing him to do something that no president before was willing to do. But it does speak of arrogance and incompetence, which is a deadly combination. And then you have these sailors that are just enlisted men and women that are on the Abraham Lincoln, and they're relying on the leadership to essentially provide them the basics, you know, lavatories that work, food to eat, and obviously the logistics portion of this war and our actions wasn't well thought out. In fact, if you actually read up on history, going back to World War II, for example, which a lot of folks love to do, it was the logistics that won the war for the Americans.
4: Yes, and it's the logistics that are killing us abroad now. You know, besides the grievous situation on the USS Lincoln, we are running out of Patriot missiles. We've used them so often to protect ourselves from Iranian attacks. We've depleted our supply. You know, somebody was asleep at the switch. You know, when you go to war, you have to prepare for it. And we didn't. And, you know, that raises a larger issue in my mind. I think one of the tragic things about the Trump administrations is that Donald Trump values loyalty over competence. Pete Hegseth is a classic example. He's completely in over his head while we're fighting this war against Iran. And let's face it, Iran is a second or third rate military power. But we don't have enough ammunition to fight the war. We can't support our sailors, soldiers, and airmen logistically. And anybody else would be fired for that. But Pete Hegseth sails on because he's devoutly loyal to Donald Trump. And I think that's the case in many jobs in the Trump administration. People are not doing their jobs because they're incompetent, but they keep their jobs because they're blindly loyal to Donald Trump. And that is leading the nation to ruin. And most Americans think the country's headed to ruin. As I mentioned in the beginning, 2 out of every 3 Americans think the nation is headed in the wrong direction. And that's why Republicans are in trouble in the midterms.
11: They are in trouble, especially because of this deadly combination of malaise. People are detecting this corruption coming out of, you know, D.C. I mean, they thought in 2016 and again in 2024 they were electing a POTUS who was supposedly going to clean up the swamp. We talked at the very opening of the show about the swamp, how hot it is up there in D.C., but instead, POTUS has become somewhat of a swamp creature. In fact, the level of mendacity and corruption have only increased to a point that it's not even comparable historically. I mean, when I was a kid, and I'm sure it was the same for you, we read about the teapot dome scandal of President Harding and how horrible this was. That is piker stuff compared to what's going on now.
4: Well, it's interesting. Not only has Donald Trump failed to clean up the swamp in D.C., he can't even clean up the reflecting pool. it's just a horrible situation. And Trump and his family have made billions of dollars since he's been president. At the same time, Americans are struggling to feed their families and fill their gas tanks, and they're not going to take it anymore.
11: No, they're not going to take it anymore. You know, it's funny because, again, POTUS ran on the idea that he was going to connect. He was connecting with the common man, the common woman, and he was going to help them by bringing prices down. But it seems when you look at the policies, the budget and the policies, that what they're really doing is governing for a very select group in the country. Now, both you and I have worked with labor. And before I get into this point, we're going to take a quick station ID, folks. 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We're hearing from our friend Brad Bannon, who's the president of Bannon Communications Research, which is a Washington, D.C.-based political polling and consulting firm. He is also the author of the Bannon
3: 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So what I was getting at there, Brad, was that it seems like even though the messaging was targeted at folks that are really affected by these policies and price increases and who didn't want to get

0: actually the people that are doing all the work.
1: Well, yeah, I think that's a big problem. Worker productivity is actually increasing, but real wages adjusted for inflation are decreasing. And what we're doing here is destroying the middle class. Americans are becoming poor. At the same time, Trump's policies have favored bankers and billionaires and aristocrats and plutocrats who are doing just fine, and Americans are struggling to keep up. And that is not a healthy sign for democracy when the middle class is in decline. Middle class Americans are losing ground, but bankers and billionaires are just doing fine, thank you.
0: They are doing fine, and it raises a lot of questions. For instance, when pressed, Trump and his defenders, Carolyn Leavitt for a long time, now she's no longer the press secretary, but they would point to the value of the stock market, the Dow Jones or NASDAQ, say, oh, it's a historic highs. But when you actually dig into why, one of the reasons is that historic highs is they allow stock repurchases, which were outlawed in the FDR era. But then, you know, Reagan kind of changed the rules in 82. So companies can repurchase their stock and not actually raise wages for workers and not invest in capital goods, but, you know, dry up the amount of stock that's out there. But then secondly, this whole AI boom is partially based on this idea that we're going to be getting rid of a lot of workers. So doesn't it seem perverse to you as someone who's worked in progressive policies and politics all these years, Brad, that the stock market would be at historic highs based on a small cadre of companies who are working on a technology that would get rid of all the jobs?
1: Well, it's true. Big corporate America is doing great. The oil companies in particular are making record-breaking progress while Americans are having trouble coming up with the money to fill their gas tanks. Something's fundamentally wrong there. And someone is going to have to helping the middle class instead of the, you know, richest segment of Americans, because this isn't lasting. Democracies don't remain stable when the middle class is disappearing. And that's the danger in American society. The poor are getting poorer, and the middle class is slowly disappearing because people can't keep up anymore with the record inflation. And at some point, something has to give. And when it does, it's not going to be pretty for American democracy.
0: No, it won't be pretty. I'm curious, with all the time that you've spent working in this field on progressive policies and politics and being in D.C., what's the sense that you get living in D.C. and working in D.C. from what's happening in the U.S. Senate and Congress?
1: Well, basically, not much is happening in Congress right now. And it's because the Republicans have slim majorities in both houses, in the House and in the upper chamber of the Senate. But there are enough disgruntled Republicans who are moving away from Trump, where it's difficult for the GOP leaders in the House and the Senate to muster majorities for important issues. And that means by default, Trump has more running room. Now, the big question is, regardless of what happens on November 3rd in the midterm elections, we're going to have lots of new people in Congress, both in the Senate and in the House. And there are two reasons for that. A lot of Republicans are retiring in both houses because I think a lot of them are unhappy with the direction of the Trump administration and don't want to be part of it. And secondly, a lot

0: lot of incumbents, mostly Republicans, are going to lose their seats on November 3rd. So that means that we're going to have entirely record-breaking members, new members of Congress. And that will create a very interesting situation. Now, again, I'm reasonably sure that the Democrats are going to control the House, and everybody's waiting for that. I don't think a new Democratic House can stop Trump because he's resorted so much to executive orders to get things done. But a Democratic House will slow him down. And again, I think the Senate could go either way. It might be Democrat. It might become Democrat. Or it might stay Republican by a thin margin. But things will be different after the new Congress resumes in January next year. There's a definite need for change because this country is on a slippery slope to obsolescence, and it's time somebody comes in, takes the reins, turns the ship of state around, and moves us in a more positive direction.
1: What seems odd to me, though, is every time it appears that we're making that kind of progress, because you can look at the actual metrics under Biden, whether he was asleep or not, his administration was competent. You can look at the metrics, even the latest metric on GDP, where our Treasury Secretary Bessent had to acknowledge that our growth was under 2%. It was far over 2% under Biden. It was the economy was growing faster, and yet people are messaged by what I would term one of the greatest marketing machines known to man, the GOP. They convince people that in fact their lives would be better going back to somebody that they already knew about. They already knew what would happen under Trump. They convinced them that somehow he would solve these problems, even though they were being solved. What I'm afraid is going to happen, and I'm curious what you think, is you might get a Democratic Congress and a Senate, most likely a Democratic Congress, that's going to hold the executive branch in check. At least they'll be able to do oversight. And you may get a change of power in 2028. But it's going to be like handing over the keys to a wrecked car, exactly what George W. Bush gave to Obama. He gave him a wrecked car and said, here, go ahead and pull it out of the ditch.
0: Yeah, that's unfortunately true, but that's how low we've sunk. And, you know, I think if you look at voters' response to Trump in electing him for a second term and during the 2024 campaign, Americans are they're more distressed now, if you look at the national polls, than they were in 2024, but they were distressed then. And what I think the reason I think Trump won is because he promised big change. And Americans, to right the ship of state, Americans are going to be looking for big change like they were in 2024. And Democrats, if they do take control of Congress, will need to follow through on bold change, because somebody has to take decisive action to turn this country around and get it to go forward again. That's what Americans were looking for in 2024 when they elected Trump. He failed to deliver. And Democrats, if they do, are fortunate enough to take control of Congress and more importantly, win the presidency in 2028, are going to have to promise bold change and then deliver on it the way that Trump failed to do. But Trump won because Americans were distressed then. They're even more distressed now. They were looking for someone who promised bold change Now they are looking for someone who will promise bold change, then deliver on it the way Trump failed to do.
1: I agree with you, folks. We're going to take a quick break. Please stay with us on the porch to hear more from our guest, Brad Bannon.
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1: Folks, we're here on the porch with our guest Brad Bannon, who's the president of Bannon Communications Research, a Washington, D.C.-based political polling and consulting firm. He is also the host of the progressive podcast Deadline D.C. and the author of Bannon Ballot Blast on Substack. So, Brad, I have a question for you, kind of building on our conversation with the previous segment. Given that in order for the Democrats to take back the U.S. Senate, right now it's a 53-47 number, so they're going to need to pick up a number of seats to get to 51-49, and there's at least five or six possibilities. They're defending some seats, but they could pick up, as you pointed out, North Carolina, potentially Ohio, Maine. For example, there is one seat, Michigan, that's been reliably blue, but now there's a possibility that it's a coin flip. And in a lot of the discussion I've read about the race, you hear this idea that by the primary election of El Said, who's the U.S. Senate candidate for Michigan for the Democrats, that the Democratic Party is tilting too far to the left. And I have a question for you as a pollster and a policy wonk and a host of a podcast. Why don't we ever see the converse of that about the Republican Party?
0: That's a very good question, Randy, and a lot of people have been pondering it. Well, I think the reality is partly it's because the Republicans have done a very good job, better than Democrats, I'm afraid to say, in building a communications network that tilts right. They have a great communications infrastructure. Most of the national media aren't really liberal. They're moderate, they're establishment. But the Republicans have supplemented that with a network of communications outlets that are decidedly conservative, decidedly right wing. Fox News is one, but there are lots of the Republicans do a much better job communicating on social media than Democrats. Democrats have come to social media a lot later than the Republicans did. And that's one of the reasons Donald Trump got elected in 2024. The Republicans have been very good building year-round community networks of people, whereas the Democrats tend to focus on community networks just at election time. There are a lot of reasons. But I think the tide is beginning to turn. The tide is beginning to turn. You know, you mentioned Michigan. There was a lot of hand-wringing after the primary when the Democratic Socialist candidate Abdul El-Sayed won the primary. But he won the primary because he relentlessly focused on kitchen table economic issues. And there's a lot of energy among Democratic Socialists, and they've contributed to the vitality of the Democratic Party. And it's interesting, new poll that was conducted late last week by the Detroit newspaper actually showed El-Sayed was leading the Republican candidate, Congressman Mike Rogers, by a few points. So despite all the hand-wringings, even from Democrats about the danger of a Democratic Socialist losing that Democratic seat, it's still a very competitive race. And it's one of the races that Democrats have to win to ensure a Senate majority. You mentioned North Carolina is one. Ohio is another. Texas is an interesting situation. That Texas has been reliably deep red for decades now, but the Democratic candidate for the U.S. Senate, Tallarico, is actually ahead of the scandal-plagued Republican Attorney General Ken Paxton. And surprisingly, Tallarico has raised a lot, millions of dollars, while Paxton is struggling to keep his campaign afloat financially. So Democrats, and also in a surprise race, the Iowa Senate race, which is now held by a Republican, is in a dead heat. So Democrats do have an opportunity to take back the Senate. And to answer your question, Democrats are becoming more adept at using social media and catching up with Republicans, and I think that's made a big difference.
1: I tend to agree. So I'm going to kind of pivot a second here into something we talked about before we got in the air. You wrote a really interesting piece on immigration, which is another issue that was animated in the 2024 presidential campaign. We all can remember they're eating the dogs, they're eating the cats, you know, the comment that
0: wasn't
1: about the Haitians. But both you and I are sons of immigrants. I'm first generation on my dad's side from Germany. You, in the article, make a point that you have Irish and Quebecois immigrants, the Bannons, the Ryans, the LeCounts, the Precourt. Is it Precourt or
0: Precourt?
1: Precourt. And you have a number of interesting points in this piece. It seems to be this constant vexing issue, except that our country was built on immigration. But you also – I'm going to kind of point out some of your – and ask you about this. You point out one of your pieces that ICE melts down. Now, of course, I think you and I could have advised the administration, don't invade Minnesota in January. That's like invading Moscow, right? That's – you can ask a lot of folks, including Napoleon, what that's like. But you put some stats out here that I want you to comment on relating to the atrocious activity by the agency. Now one out of every five Americans, 22%, have a great deal of confidence in the – only one out of five have a great deal of confidence in the agency. So, I mean
0: – 22% to be exact.
1: That's a very low figure.
0: It's very low. And one of the interesting things about that, if you go back to the first months of Trump's administration, if you asked Americans in February of 2025, Trump's approval rating on immigration, it was his strength. Most Americans thought he was doing a good job stopping immigration. But he overextended too much. And the beginning of the end of Trump's strength on immigration happened in January in Minnesota. Now, as I say in the article, I went to graduate school at the University of Minnesota. I'd lived there for 3 years. And, Minnesotans are mostly of Scandinavian descent. They moved to Minnesota because they had the same climate, basically, as they do in Norway and Sweden. It's very cold in the winter. One thing about Minnesotans I learned while I was there, in the very pleasant 3 years I spent there in graduate school, is they are remarkably tolerant.
1: They certainly are. Hold on a second there, Brad. Folks, you're listening to On the Porch on WCHL 97.9 FM and streaming on chapelboro.com. So I have family from Minnesota. In fact, if you've ever seen that movie Fargo by the Coen brothers, my grandmother was actually born in one of those cabins, right, that they go to. But you bring up a point about how tolerant they are, and yet at the end of this occupation by ICE, they weren't very tolerant.
0: No, and basically Trump overreached. It was once an area – immigration was once an area of strength to him. Now it's a weakness. And it all started in Minnesota in January of this year with the killings of Renee Good and Alex Pretty.
1: Yes.
0: If you look at polls now, you mentioned one statistic that only 22% of Americans have a great deal of confidence in ICE. Another stat from that same poll said that ICE uses 61% of the public believes that ICE uses too much force. And that debacle in Minnesota, the murders of those two innocent people who were just trying to help poor immigrants, was the beginning of the end of Trump's strength as an anti-immigration president. And it's a mess. One thing, and I think it was from that same survey, it was a survey by a national survey by YouGov.com. Is that Americans were split down the middle on abolishing ICE. Now, I thought that was remarkable that half the American public wants to get rid of ICE. And that's how bad things have become. And, you know, I think Americans have thought that ICE was completely out of control. And many Americans thought his campaigns to get rid of Hispanics and Asians and Africans was racist. Now, one of the reasons I feel so strongly about immigration, my grandfather, Jim Bannon, was the first member of my family who was born in this great country. And when I was a kid, my grandfather always told me stories. He came of age during the Depression, and he used to tell me about the signs he encountered when he was first trying to find a job as a young man. No Irish need apply. And you see that same racism is now a big component of Trump's policies, where he makes crude and racist comments about Mexicans, African Americans, and Asian Americans. You mentioned one at the beginning of the show. The Haitians are eating the cats and dogs. Now he's deporting Haitians in large numbers. And there's a big racist component in that, and Americans have been turned off by that.
1: So a couple of quick questions, and I have some comments. One, where can people see this article you wrote, Brad?
0: Well, the best way to see it is to go to my Substack page. You can subscribe to free. The address for my Substack page is Brad Bannon, BradBannon, .substack.com. And my immigration article, which I'm very proud of, and I'm glad you liked it, Randy, is there for everyone to see.
1: So I did like it, and I do think this is one of the issues that we just have not solved as a country. The last, you know, real efforts forward were, you know, in 1986, and of course there have been a number of bills introduced, including some current ones that would help address this issue. But one of the things that occurs to me when you brought up the story from your grandfather is that in this time when we have this president, the concept of whiteness, as it's put forward by white supremacy, expands or contracts on the basis of who they want to be white in comparison to the rest of the population. So a lot of folks don't know that the Irish were not considered white.
0: No, they weren't. And my grandfather certainly wasn't. And, you know, those stories my grandfather told me have, you know, made immigration an important issue to me. And I think it's a important issue for the future of America. And honestly, one thing that I think drives the Trump administration is very racist, that the population of non-whites in this country has increased dramatically and made this country better. But I think it horrifies racists in the Trump administration.
1: I really like one of your titles, to your point in your piece, where you said hate doesn't make America great.
0: It doesn't. It makes America a dictatorship.
1: And it ultimately, I think, weakens us.
0: Well, it does. If you look at the one of the reasons why prices are increasing in this country is we've deported thousands of farm workers who were doing jobs that Americans don't want to do. They've deported thousands of immigrant construction workers who are building new houses, and so there aren't enough houses for Americans who can want to buy them. It's erasing the American dream and the American future.
1: So I referenced the current act. The Dignity Act has been reintroduced in Congress by a bipartisan group of lawmakers, which is a proposal seeks to create a multi-year regulated legal program for undocumented residents, bolster border infrastructure, and reform asylum processes as an alternative to mass deportations. Of course, it's not going to move unless Congress changes. Brad, I really appreciate you coming up on the porch, and we're going to want to bring you back after the fall, the elections this fall. Do you have any last words for our audience?
0: Hate doesn't make America great. Immigrants do.
1: I love that, Brad. We look forward to bringing you back and really enjoyed having you up on the porch. 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
1: ABC News, I'm Wayne Cabot. The Iran war is back on tonight. America first to fire on rocket launchers, it says, were being loaded with mines to blow up ships in the Strait of Hormuz. Iran retaliating with missiles toward two U.S. bases in Jordan, saying it destroyed the bases, a claim the U.S. denies. All this pushing oil prices higher again, Brent crude back above 90. Just in from the National Park Service, they've recovered a body from the Colorado River after a wall of water from heavy rain washed over a campsite. Crews still searching the mud and debris for 15 campers, unaccounted for, and now tourists are being told no overnight hotel stays in the park. More flooding possible in Nepal, where U.S. help is underway and more is on the way.
2: We have activated from the State Department $3.6 million in emergency humanitarian assistance. That includes up to 3 months of emergency food for up to 10,000 flood-affected households.
1: Spokesman Tommy Pigott. This is ABC News. On the weekend, Dolly Parton was laid to rest.
3: Do we have time for one more Dolly song?
1: Fans at Nashville's Bridgestone Theater saw Brandi Carlile's very personal tribute.
3: And I only ever sang this song one time, and it was with Dolly.
1: As a Dolly photo montage played behind her, Brandi Carlile had the audience in tears.

0: Randy Carlyle says Dolly took a risk and accepted me for being gay. The remnants of Tropical Storm Dolly could drench the Caribbean and possibly South Florida this week, while in the Pacific, Hurricane Carina has just formed, likely to avoid land way out in the Pacific. I'm Wayne Cabot, ABC News.
1: I'm not one to say I told you so, but I switched to Pure Talk over a year ago, and ever since, I've been telling people there's no better wireless company out there. Well, a few months ago, a massive survey was conducted. 123,000 people were asked to rate their wireless carrier in four categories: coverage, support, data, and overall value. 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
3: 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Now, here's Carl.
4: Hello and welcome. Happy Sunday to you all. This is Carl Nordgren. The show is Exploring Your Creative Genius. 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This is the show that believes that creativity is so important that I'm not going to define it for you. Instead, I'm going to give you lots of perspectives, lots of different thoughts about it. Some come from me. Some come from guests. Together, we want you to create your own multifaceted, dynamic understanding of what it means to be creative. Nothing is going to be more important for you folks in the future that is unknowable. And today, we do have a great guest who's going to give you lots of good thoughts about being creative, Bradley McDevitt. He grew up here in the area listening to WCHL and Woody Durham celebrate Tar Heel basketball. He spent 30 years making theater around the world and then came back to teach and coach business leaders. He teaches creativity at Pacifica Graduate Institute. He coaches at the Center for Creative Leadership, and he runs his own consulting practice, Ioculus. Bradley, thank you so much for joining us, and I'm so interested in the way you talk about how you, for 30 years, you were making theater. What does it mean to be making theater?
5: Well, I appreciate the invitation, Carl. It's great to be with you. And, you know, theater is, I think, the best of all the arts. I'm biased, of course. I had a moment in my creative upbringing where I had to decide, am I going to be a full-time professional musician or am I going to go to the theater? And I ultimately decided on the theater because it contains everything from design.
4: Yep.
5: I thought I was going to be an architect as a kid. Well, it's there too. There's movement, there's music, there's visual art. But ultimately, what I discovered, my favorite thing about the entire process, boils down to one word, which is the cultivation of presence. And that's really what I think is the most meaningful part of that enterprise.
4: And so when you were in the theater, what were you taking on? What was your charge when you were in theater?
5: So I went to undergrad with the express written purpose, quite literally, of either creating or joining a physical theater company that traveled the world, that created original theater and worked with kids.
4: Okay.
5: And in my third year at the Evergreen State College, a theater company came in residence that performed physical theater, that created original work, that traveled the world, and had a robust educational program. It's called the UMO Ensemble. They're still in practice out on Vashon Island in Washington State. And that's what I did with them for the next 10 years. And then once I left that, I went out and did that work in the world. And it allows you to do everything. That was the wonderful thing. I was principally a performer with them. Everyone there studied at the L'École Jacques Lecoq Theater School in Paris. So it's a very European-informed practice. And then we also, because it's a small nonprofit theater, have to do everything. You have to design the lights. I was particularly good at the rigging of trapeze and aerial implements, silks, all those sorts of things. But again, lighting design, packing suitcases, touring the world. I became the educational program director for the theater company for a while.
4: Well, I like what you how you first introduced theater, which is that art form that incorporates all other art forms.
5: Yeah, right? Completely inclusive.
4: Includes all other art forms. I don't have anywhere near the experience you've got. I have had one of my novels written as for the stage, and I was there as I saw this all come together. And that's what was on my mind the whole time, is all these different creative skills coming together for a larger vision than any one of them could deliver on their own. And that's just so – and then to do it in the moment.
5: Yes.
4: Right? To do it live in front of people live.
5: Well, that's just it, isn't it? And I taught theater for a number of years, both at the professional level, but I think most effective and moving for me was to young people, especially at the high school level. And I would routinely get students who would come back after leaving, graduating, would say – you know, I only took one class with you in my 4 years there, and it was the most important class that I took because you taught me how to stand in front of people, be seen, how to be responsible, show up on time, memorize things, work with other people in collaboration. All of those, you know, be aware of my body and space. All of those tools are absolutely vital for success in everyday life.
4: Yes, I love it. We lived in Ireland for a year and I just tried to go to theater. I mean, there was just so much small local community theater of quality.
5: Yeah.
4: I was in a theater a couple of times a month just enjoying the product that folks like you worked so very, very hard to deliver. I know that a part of your work has to do with, I talk a little bit in my practice about the importance of understanding the two hemispheres of your brain and how to integrate them. But that's a big piece of your work, isn't it?
5: It absolutely is. I rely a lot on the work of Dr. Ian McGilchrist, who came out with the relatively recent hemisphere hypothesis, which is that we don't have two brains that are responsible for different things. You know, we have this image kind of main idea that the left hemisphere is in charge. It's rational, it's logical, it's empirical, and that the right is sort of the airy-fairy, running barefoot through the woods, creative type. And he says not only is that wrong, it's actually largely responsible for a lot of the mess that we're in today.
4: Okay.
5: Sort of our existential meaning crisis, including the environmental crisis that we see, because we actually use both hemispheres for everything. But they pay distinctly different kinds of attention to the world. So you can imagine he uses the example of a bird at the edge of a field. The left hemisphere excels at identifying and labeling black and white thinking. So if you're a bird and you've got a pile of seeds and stones, it can identify the seed as useful, breaking it down into its constituent parts. Here's the meat. Here's the shell. Don't need that. It's terrible at seeing the hawk on the other side of the field or the snake behind it and can't differentiate, is this my mate? Is this a sibling? Is this an offspring? And it's actually the right hemisphere that sees the big picture,
4: right,
5: that sees the relationships before the actual things related and does not narrow its focus but commands a large, wide, broad, vigilant attention. And that's exactly what you need to thrive in creative practice.
4: Well, we're going to talk more about this, folks, when we come back from the break. And Bradley's got some other really interesting insights into creativity that he'll share with us. So come on back.
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4: Welcome back. Thanks for coming back. I'm here today with Bradley McDevitt. Bradley is just deep invested in the topic of creativity from lots of different perspectives. This has really been fun for me to get to know him. We were talking about the two hemispheres of the brain. I've shared with you all folks in the past the research out of Stanford that shows that when you reach your natural stride when you're walking, the two hemispheres of your brain become even more integrated than they were before. I know Brad has got some thoughts about that and is going to take off in other directions from there as well.
5: It's interesting because this is directly related to flow state, which became kind of popular in the aughts. This idea of when you're engaged in an activity or an action that's virtuosic, something that you do well and you're kind of pushed to the limit of what you're able to do, you get this new challenge and you have this state of mind that feels like everything's effortless, whether you're a basketball player and the shots just keep going in, whether you're doing, you know, brain work in an office or working with people, all of that stuff comes together because your left brain, which is responsible for those autonomic functions and being able to do something like walking, for instance, takes over and lets that thing happen so that the right brain can actually integrate into the picture and play right, and just sort of see the entire landscape and ideate. So that hybrid joining of these two hemispheres comes when you have flawless movement or action that you don't have to think about. And then the right brain can come in and lay on top of that and see possibilities. Innovation comes from this place as well.
4: Right.
5: Yeah.
4: Another place where I sort of explore this, some language that I use, I'd be interested in hearing you talk about it. Back in the days when I was in a Duke classroom, one of my students came to me with what they thought was a Japanese proverb. I haven't been able to find this associated with the Japanese people, but the proverb as it was delivered to me was, if you want to understand something new, don't study it. Get used to it.
5: Mm-hmm.
4: And I liked that initially, and then I played around with it in my head a little bit, and I thought, well, no, that's not quite right because you do want to study it. So I've changed that to, if you want to understand something new, first get used to it,
5: mm-hmm.
4: and then study it, because the process of getting used to it has got all kinds of qualities to it, right?
5: Yeah.
4: Sensual qualities, emotional qualities. And when I think I have the understanding from neuroscience that when you first have some sort of emotional scaffolding for about this new thing that you're studying, the facts and the information resonate with you much, much more, and they have a place to go, yeah. and they relate to each other mm-hmm. more effectively.
5: It's interesting that, you know, in that proverb, get used to it, or really implies putting it in the body,
4: yeah.
5: putting it into practice.
4: Right.
5: And I love this. My coaching mentor, Bibi Hansen from Presence-Based Coaching, has this lovely phrase. She says, the body lives in the present. It has no other place. It can't be in the past. It can't be in the future where our brain tends to go.
4: Yes.
5: And so when we're able to bring our attention back, there's the attention again, bring it back to what's happening, when we're doing that practice. It allows us to see possibility,
4: right,
5: as opposed to what happened, which is often a source of anxiety or nostalgia, or what's going to happen, which is sort of that forward thinking and ideation. But to really see the possibilities of what is, that's where we really find that integration.
4: Well, one of the through lines that I hear when I hear you talking about your experiences in creativity is the physical.
5: Absolutely.
4: Yeah. You know, all starting with theater. I mean, that's as physical as it gets in the real world.
5: Yeah.
4: But that seems to continue through your thinking about the importance of the physical nature.
5: Absolutely. I mean, when I coach leaders and executives, folks in nonprofit, oftentimes they forget that the body is not just a vehicle to carry the head around. And they often get in their head when dealing with whatever the daily issue is.
4: Right.
5: And I will often kind of catch them and invite them to reflect, well, what's the body doing right now? Oh, I've got a pit in my stomach and my shoulders are a little tense. And if we can bring our attention to that and realign, suddenly, oh, I can relax my shoulders, I can release my gut, let things loosen a little bit. Oh, I feel aware of what's going on. There's more space.
4: Right.
5: It makes us more proactive and responsive and less reactive.
4: I know a topic that is of interest to you is how AI is going to fit into our creative landscapes, individual landscapes, collective landscapes. In my recent book, I talk about the impact that AI can have. I don't really talk much about it beyond that, right? I mean, I just sort of presume that at some point so many jobs are going to be lost because of AI. Now let's prepare for that reality.
5: Right.
4: But beyond that, I haven't given a lot of thought myself in my work to AI. I'd love to hear your thoughts about how this fits into this creative schemes that you're working on.
5: The title of Ian McGilchrist's major book on the hemisphere hypothesis is called The Master and His Emissary. And it's based on a Middle Eastern Sufi story about a kingdom who got so big and prosperous that the king had to send out emissaries, one of which became so convinced of his own power that he tried to take over. And of course, that's an allegory for the left and right hemispheres. And I see our obsession with AI very much as an extension of that left hemisphere hypothesis, that it's a wonderful servant and is capable of doing extraordinary things. But if we gift it agency and gift it this idea of mastery over or even consciousness, which I think, frankly, is absurd, we're in trouble.
4: Right.
5: Yeah.
4: Right. And so does AI show up? Are you a user of AI in your work?
5: Oh, absolutely.
4: Yeah.
5: Absolutely. And it will help me generate ideas.
4: Uh-huh.
5: It will help me catch spelling errors and mistakes. It will help me grade papers. It will never replace my creative writing.
4: Yeah.
5: It will never help me replace visual art. It's a great way to process.
4: Mm-hmm.
5: It's a great way to problem solve, to see patterns. It excels at pattern recognition. But, you know, the truth is we do too. But the fact is AI doesn't have a body. It's not embodied. Therefore,
4: right,
5: it's not ensouled. It doesn't have the same intuitive properties that we do.
4: Right.
5: You know, one of the questions that I would ask AI is, how close do you stand to somebody at a wedding versus a funeral? And AI is going to give you all sorts of logical, well, you'd have to calculate this and how well do you know the person? We don't have to go through that.
4: Right.
5: We know.
4: Right.
5: Right.
4: Right?
5: Or how do you ride a bike, AI? Well, you have to calculate this. Imagine reading a book about how to ride a bike,
4: right,
5: and then trying to ride a bike for the first time.
4: Right.
5: That's a participatory experience that you have to fall. You have to fail.
4: Yeah, there needs to be a feel of what you're doing.
5: It's embodied. It's embedded.
4: Right.
5: I remember we were having a conversation about the 4E model of cognitive processing.
4: Right.
5: And that's precisely what's required. And AI is not embodied.
4: Well, we'll come on back from the break, folks, and maybe we'll talk about that 4E model. Come on back.
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4: Welcome back. Thanks for coming back. We're here with Bradley McDevitt. Bradley's been talking about creativity, sharing his experience from theater and from his work helping leaders. I quickly introduced, or I guess Bradley did, and I invited him to talk a little bit more about the four E's, and we're going to do that. And then Bradley's got a great exercise for you all.
5: So this comes from Dr. John Vervaeke from the University of Toronto, who has studied, among other things, the 4E model of cognition. And this really comes from examining what sets us apart in an embodied perspective from thinking that we're just brains on stems and that it's the brain is the full cognitive function. And the four E's basically stand for embodied, embedded, enacted, and extended. And I'll give you a short definition of each and then a little exercise that you mentioned. So extended would be using your phone or a calculator to do work. A pencil is an extension of cognition.
4: Makes sense.
5: So it's something that a tool that we use that we can actually, and AI is a perfect example of this, right? It's an extension of that cognitive process. Enacted would be, we mentioned the bike before, actually getting into and putting yourself in a situation to unfold what it is to be that thing, or to ride a bike and to do that. Embedded would be an example of that would be studying in a library as opposed to studying in a busy cafe with lots of – so when you're embedded in an environment,
4: okay,
5: the environment is helping
4: – embed yourself.
5: Exactly.
4: Okay.
5: Is now it's conducive to a specific type of cognition.
4: Right on.
5: And then embodied is multi-layered. And it has to do with the experience of being. So I know what it's like to sit at a table across from you, Carl, and be on a microphone and talk. That's very different from me describing to someone else. This is what it's like to sit across from Carl and talk. I'm having an embodied experience. And I can maybe give a demonstration.
4: Great.
5: Of that. And I'll just say if you are driving, just remember this and you don't have to necessarily do this, but take this and save it for later.
4: Yes,

0: Same gaze, soften it, and try to see the entire spectrum in your view. So that means everything from either side of your peripheral vision. Don't look at any one thing, but just see the whole picture, up, down, side to side, and notice what happens to your body. Notice what happens to your shoulders, your face. You're still seeing the same things, but you're not looking for specifics. You're looking for relationality. You're looking for the big picture. And that's principally the difference between the left and right hemispheres. And with that, the embodied experience of what it's like to shift between the two. That's the foundation of what I do in my coaching. I literally say I help people get into their right minds, the right mind at the right moment.
1: I love it. I love it. I love that use of right. Very cool. I was looking across out of the studio into the bar out there, and yes, it was wonderful. I could feel myself focusing, and I could feel myself opening up as you were directing me. Very cool.
0: And we have a tendency to really get focused on things. And when we're able to let go of that and question, why do I have that narrative? Why do I have that story about that thing? It opens up possibility and potential. And that's where
1: Very nice.
0: creativity lives.
1: Well, we've got just a minute. What would you like to share in this last minute that we've got, Bradley?
0: I love working with people who want to experience their own creativity to figure out where that is, whether you are a nonprofit leader, an executive, an entrepreneur, someone getting into a new field, looking for a novelty in your life. And you can find me at bradleymcdevitt.com or iaculus.org.
1: And folks, when this show is posted on the Chapelboro website on Wednesday, I'll make sure that the links to catch up with Bradley are part of that posting, because I think you would all benefit from working with this gentleman. I've known you only for a couple of months, and I've learned something from you every time we've sat down together. And so thank you very much for being a guest. Thank you very much for what you've shared with the audience, and I hope you have a wonderful week. Folks, I hope you all have wonderful weeks.
0: Thank you
1: very
0: so
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7: 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I hope everyone is enjoying the heat, the cool evenings, and the rain and the shine. So I thought I would talk about this phrase that I hear. It's becoming more and more in the news and in regular conversations. It's called cultural wars. And I want to talk about what is going on with Stephen A. Smith, the $100 million broadcaster for ESPN, and Caitlin Clark, the most popular player in the WNBA, starring for the Indiana Fever. And so when I think about culture war, you know, I scratch my head because I generally just think about this has something to do with race. And when I looked it up, I got a definition around a social conflict over core values, beliefs, and national identity rather than basic economic policy. And so what we're finding is that it often has traditional or conservative views going against progressive or more liberal ones. And there's a lot of hot topics: abortion, gender, education, and what I believe is the most popular one, because we still haven't come to terms with it, is race and racism in this country. And so I want to start off with Stephen A. Smith. The National Association of Black Journalists, which I am a proud member of, and was blessed to be able to speak at one of their conferences. I'm on the sports task force. The NABJ, about a week ago, issued a thumbs down to Stephen A. Smith. This is a award that they've been giving out since 1989, not every year. But what they're saying is that the recipients of this thumbs down award are not upholding the values that NABJ stands for. NABJ was founded in 1975 in DC. It is a 501c3, and it just has so much to do with the development, the prosperity, the sustenance of Black journalists. There's a wide range of members, from students to professionals to people who are just starting out in the career, in their careers, to people who are veterans. They recognize those who passed away. They lift up those who are just hitting the ball out of the park, so to speak. NABJ members, they participate and serve on domestic and global work, whether that's on a college campus or in a major professional organization. They've got major partners like Fox, CBS News, ABC News, ESPN, Warner Brothers Discovery, GM, NBC Universal. And they had many, many more before the attack on DEI. They're currently in a campaign to raise $15 million to help support their work. NABJ is longstanding. They're not going anywhere. But what happened with this announcement about Stephen A. Smith being someone who is not representing the organization, which he is a member of, over this past year has become a firestorm. If you are a part of the Black community and if you are paying attention to social media, you are seeing the thousands upon thousands of comments, memes, commentary, analysis around the NABJ calling out Stephen A. Smith. Stephen A. Smith gave a 45-minute response. He's disappointed in the organization, but that's not what I found troubling. What I found troubling is that he wasn't a reflective person in this. When your peers, your community is calling you out, and in many ways calling you in, they're not expelling you. They're not telling you that you're the worst person in the world. They're asking you to think about your words because language matters. Language matters greatly. But instead, Stephen A. Smith ranted and talked about how he's going to reveal some things about NABJ and about how they function and how they are being hijacked politically. NABJ, as an organization that represents minoritized people, has to be political. They are the watchdog. They are the ones who hold people accountable in their organization. We should welcome that. I wish more people had a covering, someone that they felt that they were responsible to and responsible for. NABJ represents another system, media, that has restricted or harmed Black progress. There is no doubt. The receipts are out there. NABJ is historical. It will outlast Stephen A. Smith. And even though he has the microphone, even though he can create a different narrative, even though he can run to Fox News, Sean Hannity, and complain and be upset about this award, the NABJ will survive. The NABJ is positioned to take the attacks. Again, they're journalists, the best of the best. NABJ, I believe, gave Stephen A. Smith a mirror. They weren't voting on what he had done in the past, bringing live TV to the NABJ convention, his ability to be the face of ESPN. They weren't grading him on that. They were grading him on this specific past year and the words that he used to harm those in the Black community. We all need accountability. And I know he's hurting, right? Hurt people, hurt people. Again, I just wish he had someone in his life. And maybe he does, but he's not listening to him. They're not listening to him, to them. I wish he had a covering. In the Black church, we call it an armor bearer. In business, we call it a right arm. At home, in the Black community, we might call it Big Mama, Grandma, or Grandpa. As in people who love you unconditionally, they are committed to help you see the blind spots with love and to celebrate your wins. Because they love you. They help you to see what you missed. So I'm not sure what's going to happen in the future, but I do know it was a very poor decision to run to white conservative media to speak your piece. 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
7: Caitlin Clark, the 24-year-old wonderful basketball player, wants to shut up and dribble. Shut up and dribble. That's what LeBron James and other black activist athletes were told by a white conservative female reporter. As in, don't get involved with social issues. Don't be the one to speak your truth. We don't want to hear from you. Just shut up and dribble. Well, now, Caitlin Clark, who would many argue is the face of the WNBA, being a white, very talented basketball player who has attracted eyeballs from her time at Iowa, lighting it up. In particular, from the three-point line or nearly half court. People are following her. In fact, I watch some of the WNBA games, and I find when the Indiana Fever, when they play on an away court, you hear so many Indiana fans. She's been a great marketing agent for the WNBA. However, there are plenty of legitimate reasons to criticize Clark, and many people are. Her shot selection I find to be very poor. It's one of those ones where the coaches go, no, no, no, yes. And her decision over the past few weeks to try to go one-on-one with some of the best defenders in the WNBA, which usually causes a turnover, where she gets her shot blocked. And then, of course, if you watch her play, she has a propensity to dominate the ball, which can be polarizing. I watched some footage of her head coach, Stephanie White, cringing while Caitlin decided to go one-on-one again against one of the best players towards the end of the game. I just wish she would pass the ball more because she is an outstanding passer. And then, of course, what I like to view as bad behavior on the court, her constant whining to officials with the exaggeration. In fact, it reminds me of the number one whiner in the history of college basketball, in my opinion, is Bobby Hurley. It's ugly, it's offensive. And again, watch the videos. Even her father has told her to just stop it. And some would argue that the amount of attention she gets is not in proportion to her accomplishments as a WNBA player, which again will naturally invite skeptics. But Caitlin is tired of the cultural wars. She's trying to just be a basketball player and to improve her team and to have more wins and get great seating for the playoffs. Now, if you're on the left, as in your politics, and believe that Clark is doing something to foster online racism and harassment towards her opponents, yes, race is playing a big part in all of this in the Caitlin Clark story in the WNBA. If you're on the left, it is apparent that no amount of denunciation will convince you that she just wants to play ball. There are people out there who are attaching her with, assigning her to, the MAGA folks. Caitlin Clark has denounced those folks many times over. And if you're on the other side of the spectrum, trying to bait Caitlin into one of these hot button debates that dominates right-wing media, you will also find yourself disappointed. Disappointed by her equal opportunity evasiveness. Caitlin doesn't want to play ball. She doesn't want to be involved in the cultural wars. Now, some would argue that she has to. Her platform's too big. How can you not speak on these matters? And I know there have been many, many times over of discussions of whether or not prominent athletes have an obligation to speak up. When there is oppression, when there is harm, when there's marginalization, how can you sit back? How can you be on the sideline? Well, one of the topics that has come up that is not racial based, but it's around sexuality. It's around the transgender battle, which I really don't, well, I understand, but to me should not even be a topic. Because there are zero transgender women who are trying to play professional basketball. But that's been in the news. And Caitlin doesn't want to participate. In fact, she was quoted as saying, "I think for us, as in ball players, it's not really a discussion we really have in our locker room. I think that's for leagues and governing bodies to work with their athletes to find solutions. But our focus is on basketball. And that's what we talk about and how we can get wins. And obviously, we didn't do that tonight." And then when the reporter tried to continue to get her to speak on it, she just followed up with, "I just answered for you." And so she's getting backlash, being called out for not jumping on the bandwagon for a particular opinion. In fact, there was a right-wing media reporter, commentator, with millions of followers who called out Caitlin Clark and said she might be the biggest coward in the history of sports. Wow. Can't win on this one, Caitlin. Your desire to just chill and just shut up and dribble, there's going to be a cost for this. So I'm hopeful that you can keep your courage, keep your strength, put your head down and just play ball. Being in Tar Heel country, I'm reminded of Michael Jordan when he was criticized for not being more vocal about racism and bigotry. But as Dr. Johnny Smith, professor of sports history, stated, in the long run, Michael Jordan was able to leverage his relationships with corporate America to become a billionaire and the first black majority owner of an NBA team. And in a much more conservative time than we're living in right now, Michael would not have had the same access to becoming a spokesman, and he wouldn't have been able to build the incredible wealth that allowed him to become a pioneer as a team owner and part of the sports ruling class. There's a cost. And as much as Michael Jordan has done for the black community behind the scenes and sometimes in public, right? Michael Jordan did call out some folks. But just shutting up and dribbling, that's hard to do. 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
7: I want to close out talking about the MVP race for the WNBA. What a great season. What so many great stories. And I hope you're tuning in. There's so many different ways to watch the WNBA, which can be good and be bad because you're trying to follow where do I pick up the games. But right now, the dominating player over the past, 5 years has been Asia Wilson. She is the star for Las Vegas. Every year, arguably, she is the best. And this year, she is playing like one of the best again. Her team is in the top, going back and forth, 1, 2, or 3. To win the chip, but there's no doubt she is the most impactful player in the WNBA. Whether it's game points, rebounds, assists, hustle, block shots, she does it all. In fact, she could even break her own scoring title record this season. And you dare not go in to the lane without thinking that there's a good chance that your shot's going to be deflected or blocked. In fact, some people say her dominance might even feel boring. But I think that's a huge disservice to the value she's had on the Aces this year. Without her on the court, they generally lose. The second player I want to talk about is one that I've been following since her days at Notre Dame, Olivia Miles. She took her fifth year and went to TCU and learned even more basketball. And she was a high draft pick for Minnesota Lynx, which a lot of people still shake their head about because Minnesota Lynx, they were in the finals last year. How do you end up getting an Olivia Miles? Which speaks to the importance of having a really good capologist, a really good general manager, people who are watching women's basketball regularly to see her talent and her potential. She is a scoring machine. Her passes are hot. Her passes are timely. And her passes are just as exciting as her one-on-one moves. Now, she plays on a very, very good basketball team. In fact, the star of the team, arguably the best player in the league, Nafisia Collier, was injured for much of the year. And who carried the team? This rookie baller, Olivia Miles. She's been doing everything for them. As it's been said, she's been hitting on all the right notes with her shooting and passing. She's a baller. I love watching her play. Does she still need to grow? Absolutely. Her assist-to-turnover ratio needs to improve, but right now, she's in that MVP race. And it's really, really exciting. The last player, which some are surprised and some are actually shaking their head about, is Caitlin Clark. Caitlin is not the best player on Indiana Fever. In fact, it's her teammate. But yet, when she's on the court, she makes a difference. You oftentimes have to find a double team for her. And now that she's back from injury, she makes a difference when she's on the court. She's got a star post player in Aaliyah Boston, which helps a lot as well. But she leads the league in turnovers. But she is a baller. Double-figure score. Her assists are off the chart. And she rebounds. So watch the WNBA. Hopefully you're paying attention. Watch the playoffs, which will be here very soon. And let's see who gets the MVP for the league. Be bold, be blessed. If You Only Knew, with Dr. Debbie Strumman on 97.9 The Hill.
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1: ABC News, I'm Wayne Cabot. Fighting resumed today in the U.S.-Iran war. America firing on Iranian rocket launchers in the Strait of Hormuz. Iran responding with missiles toward U.S. bases in Jordan, which Iran says it destroyed. The U.S. and Jordan say that all the missiles got shot down. Brent crude back above 90. The National Park Service tonight recovering a body from the Colorado River, where a wall of water from heavy rain washed over a campground. 14 campers still unaccounted for. This couple fled their campsite just in time, then watched from a bridge as pieces of the campground washed away.
2: An excavator got washed away.
3: We watched an excavator float down the river. I mean, it was nuts.
1: A pipeline was snapped, the Park Service telling tourists all hotel stays are canceled starting tomorrow. Authorities in Nepal warning of potential fresh flooding after more than 800 died, 3,000 missing. This is ABC News. At concert venues all across America, music tributes pouring in for Dolly Parton. Casey Musgraves here at Boston's TD Garden Arena last night with the crowd singing along, roaring with approval. Musgraves lavished praise on a hero to so many.
4: What a humanitarian. Even when it probably wasn't easy, even when it didn't benefit her career.
1: Randy Carlyle saying Dolly took a risk and accepted her for being gay. Google now updating its map to rename Lake Ontario Lake America for U.S. users after President Trump gave an executive order in this trade war. People in Canada will see Lake Ontario. People outside the U.S. and Canada will see both names. I'm Wayne Cabot, ABC News.
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9: 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We're talking about John Stillman and Jake Dozer. I'm Ron Stutz, hanging out here for a while. We're going to talk about getting a 2 and 3 retirement, as we always do. And before we launch right into it, let me just see how things are going with John. Haven't checked in with you recently. How you doing, buddy?
10: Doing great, and I like that shirt you're wearing.
9: Oh, thanks. Jake, how about you?
11: Oh, peachy keen, sir.
9: Just exactly what I was hoping to hear. 800-545-2991 is your number to call or text if you'd like to get in touch with Rosewood Wealth Management. A lot of folks are just going to meetwithrosewood.com and arranging it that way. And we have curated this radio show here so that you can get to know these guys pretty well before you make that phone call or go to that website. So it's all about getting 2 and 3 retirement, and we're going to talk about a lot of interesting things today. But I have some really bad news from earlier in the week, and you probably know what I'm talking about. A person that you think of somebody who's universally loved. I mean, everybody loves Dolly Parton. She passed away earlier in the week.
10: I was going to say, the one person left that we all agree on.
9: Probably so, yeah. I'm not even a big country music fan, but I love Dolly. I mean, she's a great human being, but she passed away at the age of 80.
10: Well, while I have many great memories of Dolly, my most notable memory of her actually has nothing to do with her. Mm-hmm. It has to do with Jonathan, this kid that I went to elementary school with. And he was a teller of tall tales. You just knew that everything he said, he was completely full of it. Like, yeah, my dad killed a dragon one time. Like this level of stuff, right? And one day he told all of us, this was probably in second grade, he told all of us that Dolly Parton was his cousin. We're like, really? Yeah, okay, Dolly Parton's your cousin, and your dad slayed a dragon. And sure. So later that year, his mom was at the school for some kind of parent lunch or something. And, you know, he had held to this story that Dolly Parton was his cousin. Like, he'd brought it up multiple times.
12: Yeah.
10: And so we're like, yeah, let's just ask his mom. And Jonathan says that Dolly Parton's his cousin. Isn't he lying? And she's like, no, actually, that's true. Their grandmothers are sisters, so they're second cousins. It's like, oh, wow. That was the one thing he was not lying about. So, sorry, Jonathan, for not believing you. But
9: he's the boy who cried wolf, and then nobody believed it.
10: Exactly that. But, yeah, man, I mean, I didn't know she was close to the end. I thought we'd get her for 100 years, yeah. Not 80. So,
9: I was hoping to, too. Jake, you have any pertinent Dolly Parton stories?
12: You know, I met Dolly on multiple occasions. No, I don't. I, although I will tell you is that I'm also not a country music fan, but one thing that always struck me that I appreciated is when she interviewed, she was so gracious with people. She was so kind. She didn't have a negative, mean word to say about people, even when interviewers were, you know, pushing the boundaries. And that's, you know, something lost. It's a little bit of a lost art in this world.
9: Yeah, that's for sure. You know, the one thing that really stands out to me is the fact that, you know, I come at things from a musical point of view lots of times because I'm a big music fan. But, you know, she actually wrote and recorded first, I Will Always Love You, the song that was made so incredibly famous by Whitney Houston. Yep. I mean, what a great song. And,
12: John, you said you were going to roll out a couple bars of that this morning. Is that correct?
10: Of course. It's right in my range.
9: Not always. So,
12: at the next commercial, I'm sure.
10: Well, you know how sometimes we will do, we'll like take quotes from a famous person and weave those quotes into retirement planning wisdom. Mm-hmm. We actually did that with Dolly
9: back in
10: early 2025. Mm-hmm. So we might have to bring back that conversation for a dip into the archives here soon.
9: Yeah, I think so. I mean, you know, Dolly Parton was something else, and we're all going to miss her, that's for sure. And she was all about loving everybody, and she was just general and kind and just a wonderful person. Hey, let's get to our usual kind of conversation here and talk about investments. And the title of this topic will be Investment or Not. And sometimes people will justify a purchase by calling it an investment, even though the purchase doesn't really qualify as an investment. For each of the following statements, tell us about a person that you've seen make a similar comment. And you guys tell us whether you consider the purchase to actually be an investment or not. I'd like to start it off by saying that John has made several investments in goats. Was that really an investment, John? Did it work out for you?
10: Well, just because you lose money on something doesn't mean it wasn't an investment. You can lose money on an investment.
12: Based on the amount of times you've tried to pawn off your goats on me and my property, I'm going to wager the answer is no.
9: I think that's sensible.
12: So, yeah, that's right.
9: Hey, let me ask you a serious question here. How about somebody who comes in and says, I have a long commute to work, and I need a reliable vehicle. So I decided that it's a good investment to spend a little more on a nice car. So is that an investment or not?
10: I don't really ever think of a vehicle purchase as an investment in the terms that we think of investments. Now, it might be an investment in your comfort, but probably not a financial investment per se. Jake, where do you stand on vehicles as an investment?
12: Yeah, I mean, unless somebody's a, you know, a classic car collector or something, a car is not an investment. I suppose the one rare exception where, I don't know if investment is the right word, but where it's a wise financial decision is if you switched vehicles for more fuel efficiency and you truly drove enough to justify that, then that could be considered investment adjacent. I remember at a previous job years ago, I would drive 35, 40,000 miles, and I went from a car getting 22 miles to the gallon to like 37 miles to the gallon, and it saved me thousands of dollars a year. You know, I don't know if that's an investment because your asset is depreciating, but it's certainly more economically viable. So I dig it.
10: Yeah, that's the thing. Like if you're investing in something that you know is going down in value, it's hard to call it an investment. But again, like you can invest in different things, right? You can invest in relationships. You can invest in your own comfort. You invest in your health. Like maybe that is an investment in your comfort, but not a monetary investment as we would normally think of it.
9: Here's another one that I can kind of identify with, having saved, you know, baseball cards and that kind of thing when I was a kid. My wife always nagged me about the boxes of old baseball cards that I keep in the attic. But I have to keep reminding her that, honey, they're an investment. Is that an investment or what do you guys think?
10: Well, I would like to clarify on your behalf, Ron, where you say you can relate to this. You can relate to the baseball card part or the wife nagging you part?
9: Well, yeah, both.
10: Okay, both. Well, I was going to give you a chance to clarify and get out of jail free, but okay, Bev is nagging Ron. Good to know. So I think I heard it said one time that it's not an investment if you're not willing to ever sell. Yeah. And that's where a lot of people, I think, are on things like baseball cards.
9: Yeah.
10: I don't know if that necessarily makes it the true definition of an investment or not, but
9: I think it's more of an emotional investment, actually. Yeah,
10: exactly.
12: And furthermore, you know, I have a box of cards, so you keep your cards loose in a box, and clearly you're not treating these baseball cards like an actual investment. One of the thing that John and I have seen many times is folks who legitimately do have something of value collectibly. I had a client once that had this collection of steins from all over the world, and he would every few months have this woman from this country in Europe call him up and offer him a blank check for steins that he had as collector's items. That's an investment. However, that's the exception and not the rule. And so to that end, you know, keep in mind out there, I'm thinking of, you know, the husband that has 20 different collectible guitars. Keep in mind, you know, hey, look, certainly those could have extracted value. But if you never have an exit strategy, like John mentioned, then you need to really face the fact that either, you know, God forbid, one day you're going to pass away and your wife or your children or whoever inherited those are probably going to sell them for pennies on the dollar because they don't really understand the value of that niche collectible item that you have. Yeah. And so just practical wisdom, if you're going to treat it like an investment, put your money where your mouth is, have an exit strategy, have a plan of how you're going to actually utilize that in your retirement.
10: And we can obviously talk more about other investment or not type of decisions, but I think what we've seen with these first two is really it's excuse making, right? It's I want to make an excuse to get a new car or a nicer car. I want to make an excuse for why I'm keeping these baseball cards around. I'm going to call it an investment. No, don't blame investing on your personal choices, I think is the big takeaway there. So excuse making is not investing. But we'll talk more about it in a bit, but want to give you a chance right now to sign up for your 15-minute retirement-ready phone call, which costs you nothing but could save you tens of thousands, depending on your situation, once we talk with you and figure out what you need to be doing differently with your money, or maybe nothing at all. Maybe you think you need a change, and we need to tell you, no, don't do anything differently because that would mess you up. So if you're approaching retirement, you're trying to figure out maybe some of these questions like, is this a good investment or is this actually even an investment at all? Or am I just making excuses for the things that I want to spend money on? A great example of things we can talk about in your 15-minute retirement ready phone call.
9: 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You want to talk to Jake Dozer. Hey, both these guys are pretty cool, I think. So, hey. Give them a ring. 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It's just that easy. You kind of get acquainted, get some answers to some of your basic questions, and see if you'd like to move on from there. You know, you maybe want to work together, maybe not. Hey, That's up to them and you. Meet with Rosewood.com. Make it happen. Ron Sutz here along with John Stillman and Jake Dozer, and we are here from Rosewood Wealth Management. We're going to be right back with more in just a moment. 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
13: 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The town of Chapel Hill is rewriting its land use management ordinance for the first time since 2003, and town officials want your feedback before the town council takes a final vote this fall. 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
9: 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Let's jump right back into it. I got something else ridiculous to talk about here, guys. Three women's world records were set recently at the annual Lumberjack World Championships in Wisconsin. They set three different world records. First of all, for the underhand chop, which means cutting through 11 inches of white pine in 21.28 seconds. I'm sure you guys were concerned about that and wanted to find out more about it.
12: Well, I'm really glad you mentioned the detail about the white pine. That was going to be my first question. What type of wood are we really talking about? Elm? Forget about it. That's a weak time. White pine, however, I'm into it.
9: What kind of wood would a woodchuck chuck if a woodchuck could chuck wood? Okay. There's the standing chop, 9 inches of white pine, cut in 19.38 seconds. Just a little bit narrower than the other 11-inch white pine. And there's also something called the boom run, which means I can picture John doing this right now, sprinting across water and back over 8 logs in the water in 13.78 seconds. So
10: something that real lumberjacks do all the time.
12: Sure.
10: I have a friend that owns a tree service, and he was telling me how he always has to run across logs and water to do his job.
12: Yeah, Let me just say this, is I grew up watching a lot of hunting and fishing on television with my grandfather, and lumberjack competitions were always one of those obscure sports on the same stations. Mm-hmm. I love watching lumberjack competitions on TV. I haven't done it. I haven't watched it in like over a decade, but it is amazing seeing these people do this. So, these people are pretty cool in my book.
10: Well, and this was women's world record, so... Jake is into the lumberjack girls, apparently.
12: That's right. Apparently.
10: I mean, watch your back, Jenny.
12: That's right. Well, when she wears a flannel, ooh boy.
10: Yeah.
12: So speaking of world records, here is my claim to fame. This is the closest I have to a celebrity in my life. Is my grandmother's cousin holds the record for longest breath held, or at least at one time in her life, longest breath held underwater for any woman in the world.
10: All right.
12: There we go.
10: That's a real record.
9: How long was that?
12: It was like, I think it was like in the low 5 minutes, like something, you know, an insane amount of time. Now, I'm recalling this from like 20 years ago when my grandmother would tell me this story as a child. So is it accurate? No idea. Is that time accurate? No idea. I could be making this up. I could have dreamed it. But I'm telling you, that's been my claim to fame since day one. So there you go.
9: Well, let's conduct an experiment on the show here, Jake. Why don't you try to beat that record right now? You know.
12: Well, that's what I did through the first segment today. That's why you heard me so little.
9: All right. Here's something that more people can relate to, you know, rather than being a lumberjack, you know, and running through the water and on logs and everything. Let's get back to this investment or not question that we were having earlier. And here's a good one. I mean, this makes a lot of sense for a lot of people, but tell me what your thoughts are. We're putting in a screened-in porch. It will cost a little more than we expected, but it's a good investment in our home. That true or not?
12: So, Ron, you know, this is something that we hear a lot. And when we're helping clients go through the process of ascertaining whether or not home repairs are worth it, quote unquote, this is a much more common situation than you'd think. What I'll tell you is that sometimes with home repairs, the juice just ain't worth the squeeze. It depends on a lot of things. It depends on price point of the home. It depends on the luxury of the upgrade or improvement. It depends on when you're going to sell the house. It depends on the perceived value in the marketplace and the perceived value of the buyer. So, for instance, I don't know that a screened-in porch is going to add a tremendous amount of value to a home. Why is that? Well, because not everybody wants a screened-in porch. Some people specifically may be looking for a home without screened-in porches because they like the open-air concept, right? So it really kind of depends on, like, who you know. You need to have an assessment done, in this example, by a realtor, where they can give you a sense of like, hey, this is approximately how much it's going to cost you, and this is how much comps or comparables in the area of homes similar to yours with those porches are versus homes without those porches, right? So if you really want to approach it from like a logical perspective, you really shouldn't make any of those sort of knee-jerk reactions. Now, again, back to this like sort of like larger definition of investment. If putting in a screened-in porch is going to mean that you go into retirement and you and your loved ones are going to be able to spend a ton of time on the porch and get a lot more enjoyment out of it now, and you can afford to spend it, well, then stop caring whether or not you're going to get a good return on your investment, because the time that you spend with your family is going to be the return on your investment. But if your goal is to put that money in and then sell the house tomorrow, well, then you need to approach it from the realtor and getting comps perspective, and it's probably going to be something they tell you to skip, unless, again, it's this something, another project out there that's like highly desirable. So, you know, long answer, but short term, probably not a true investment, especially in this example.
10: Remember how I said earlier, there are different things you can invest in other than just money-making schemes. And yeah, your family could be one of those. Your enjoyment could be a thing that you invest in, where we're not looking for a monetary return on that investment. We're investing in it for other reasons. Like I've said before with our pool, I'm under no illusions that the money I spent on the pool raised my home value by that amount.
9: Yeah.
10: There are some appraisers that would even tell you that adding a pool, no matter how nice it might be, can in some cases even decrease the value of your home because some buyers just don't want it. They don't want the headache associated with it. But for me, that was an investment in family, and it's a reason to have my kids' friends here being influenced by me as opposed to my kids being somewhere else being influenced by who knows what. And so it was an investment, but not in the strict monetary terms that we're talking here.
9: Here's another one, and this one is very relatable, like, you know, if you're hiring people or whatever. The company is doing well as it is, but I think we can grow a lot faster by hiring this person, so we decided to make that investment. I think that really is an investment in the company.
10: Yeah, and a little bit different when you're thinking about it in terms of investing in your business. But yeah, I also would think of that as an investment. You're investing in human capital in the effort to grow. So yeah, I would generally consider that an investment if you're a business owner.
9: Yeah.

0: just hold on to it as an investment. Do you consider that to be a true investment?
1: It could be, certainly. I mean, the idea would be you're putting money into something with the hope that it goes up in value later. Now, some would try to parse words here and say, well, that's really speculation, not investment, which, you know, maybe is a legitimate criticism of that approach. But, you know, you could probably get away with calling this investment. Is it a good investment? That's a completely different question. Probably not, realistically. But I don't know. Jake, what do you think about investment versus speculation?
2: I think it's more akin to speculation. And again, I think this goes back to, like, we're getting closer, but it goes back to John's comment earlier of, like, are you using the term investment to justify the decision, or are you using the term investment actually? Because if you're straddling the fence of, am I going to use this land and build on it, or am I going to, you know, keep it to resell eventually, those are two very different outcomes with different financial goals in mind and different price points for the investment. Real estate nationally, on average, over a long period of time, inflates at a rate of about 4% per year, which, all things considered, is not a great rate of return, considering that real estate is largely illiquid, meaning you can't sell it instantly always, and especially considering that inflation averages 3.24% per year, your real rate of return is not even 1%. Land doesn't even inflate at that real estate rate. That's typically land with houses. So, you know, if you were buying a plot of land in a neighborhood or community adjacent to an up-and-coming neighborhood, you could maybe make a case that that's an investment. If you were buying a plot of land in a development that you know that in a year or two from now, there's going to be no more lots left, and you are aware of the real estate world, certainly you could consider that an investment. But buying a lot of land up in the mountains so that maybe you could do one thing or another, that's not an investment. You're probably going to lose money on that because the rate of return you get of growth on the value of that land relative to time, is you're probably going to lose money. So again, you know, it's one of these things, like, if this is truly a dream and you're putting feet to your planning, certainly, but no, generally speaking, that's much more akin to speculation than it is a true, you know, documented investment strategy.
0: Okay, let me throw one more scenario at you. This stock seems to be rising quickly. I'm investing in 100 shares so I can hopefully make a quick buck and then sell later this year to pay for a nice vacation. What do you think of that?
1: Yeah, so this is where what you're putting the money in is less of what determines whether or not it's an investment, and it's more about your mindset of putting the money in. If your idea is put money in, hope it goes up in the short term so that I can make money a few months from now, well, that's like the definition of speculation. If it's, I believe in this company and I think long term they're going to do well, so I'm going to invest in that company, that's an investment. I actually don't think of it as an investment if you're looking at it in 6 or 8 month timeline and thinking, yeah, if that does well in the short term, then I'll pay for my vacation. And I don't think of that as an investment.
2: No, that's fancy glorified gambling. And again, speculation can be a category of investment. So, you know, here's a question you can ask yourself to assess this. Am I okay if this money disappears tomorrow? If the answer is yes, then I suppose you could call that an investment, but it is not a tradition. Like, if you're associating that with the stock market and general investing, you're totally missing the picture. And yeah, you're doing a lot more gambling there than you are actually investing.
1: Bottom line is, if you've heard any things here that maybe sounds similar to things you've said to yourself or justifications you've made for certain purchases, yeah, that's an investment. Well, is it? Maybe you need an adjustment to the way that you're approaching some of these questions, and that's the thing that we can discuss in your 15-minute retirement ready phone call. And maybe you're hearing this and you're hearing your spouse, things that they say a lot in these quotes that Ron has reeled off, and you say, huh, I think my spouse needs to have the 15-minute retirement ready phone call. Hey, you can go ahead and sign both of you up. That's ideal. So easy to do. Meetwithrosewood.com. Ron, what else do we need to know?
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0: that very purpose, go there and schedule your own 15-minute retirement ready phone call. This is the Financial Symphony, the show that helps you hit all the right notes in retirement planning. Ron Sutz here, along with Jake Dozer, John Stillman, Rosewood Wealth Management. We're going to be right back after this quick timeout.
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0: 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You can schedule your own 15-minute retirement-ready phone call. Just that easy. Now, let's get into a kind of a schoolwork segment of our show here in which you can grade yourself. You can grade your own financial competency by seeing how many of these questions you can actually answer. Explain why it's so important to know the answer to each of these, guys. And Jake, let's start with you. Maybe the listener out there today, whoever that is right now, I'm talking to you, you're driving your car, whatever you're doing, do you know how much you have? That's a very important question to answer, isn't it?
7: It is. It sounds so rudimentary and basic, but Ron, you would be so often shocked by how people just don't know. You know, I met with a couple a few weeks ago. You know, I won't mention too many specifics, but four or five 401ks between the two of them, two at current jobs, two or three of them from former jobs. They couldn't remember the username and password to log into one of them, so they weren't even sure how much was in the account. Estimating their expenses, not quite sure how much is in the bank, how much, you know, didn't have a defined plan of how much of that was for an emergency fund versus how much was for future projects and everything in between. And, you know, I'm not picking on anybody. We all have sort of these, you know, inflows and outflows all the time and our finances are changing, you know, but the reality is you have to start somewhere. And how can you be able to really articulate, I can retire, unless you know how much money you have? And you know how much money, not only that you have in total, but also what is doing what. So meaning between these four or five 401ks, are all of them doing the same thing? You know, are they working in a complementary fashion? How much is enough? How much do I need in order for me able to be retired? You know, there's all these questions that stem out of how much money do I have? We often can't even really, you know, have people articulate to us what their net worth is because they don't know, should I include the value of my primary residence and my other real estate? You know, so yeah, you've got to get a wrap on it. Yeah, it sounds basic on its face, but put together a cohesive plan that accounts for every dollar and put a purpose behind every dollar and know how it fits into the way you're going to use your money in retirement. That's all that you can say.
0: So important to get an assessment of all those things. And John, I'll direct this question to you because you and I have talked about it so many, probably hundreds of times before. A lot of people are really poor at doing this. Do you know how much you spend on a monthly basis or a, you know, weekly basis or whatever the case may be? Why is that so difficult for people to answer?
8: Well, because usually what they do is you say, all right, well, how much do you spend on a monthly basis? They start adding up their bills. The mortgage is this much, the electric bill usually this much, we pay for these streaming services. Then maybe they'll even say, let's throw in X amount for groceries and X amount for gas. Mm-hmm. Okay, well, all you've done there is pay the bare minimum. You haven't really lived life at all. And so if you just add up your bills, generally what you're going to come up with is a much lower number than what you actually spend. And so let's say we have somebody who brings home $10,000 a month. And I ask them how much they spend. And they do that little adding up the bills routine. And they say, oh, about $5,000 a month. Okay, so you're saving $5,000 a month? If your take-home pay, like after taxes and 401k contribution, everything, your take-home pay is $10,000 a month. But you're only spending $5,000. That means either your savings account is growing by $5,000 a month or you're investing that somewhere else. Like, where's that extra $5,000 going? Oh, well, no. I mean, it goes out to different things. You know, some months it's like a house project. You know, maybe it's travel. We had to go to my niece's wedding last month, and that was, you know, a few days on the road and hotels and all that. Okay, so you're spending it. That is money you're spending. Just because it's not being spent on the same thing every month doesn't mean you're not spending it. So an easier way to get to the amount that you're actually spending is let's look at your take-home pay now and figure out, what, if any of that, are you saving? And if you're not like actively saving any of that take-home pay. And again, when I say take-home pay, this is after taxes. This is after 401k contributions. This is what lands in your checking account from your paychecks. If you're not saving any of that money, if it's just part of your lifestyle, you are spending it. And so let's base your plan around that spending need in retirement.
0: Thank you, John. And Jake, I'm guessing that, you know, when you meet with somebody for the first time, this is a really tough question for folks to answer. Do you know how much risk you have? It's important to know the answer to that question, but most people don't.
7: 100%. You know, John and I have talked about this actually at length. You know, for folks out there, unless we were talking about your specifics, you'd probably think that this was a extremely boring conversation, but there's a few things you need to know how much risk you have. How much risk are you actually taking right this second with your investments? And you should be able to articulate it. The second thing is you know, a common thing that's discussed in the financial advisory industry is risk tolerance, meaning how much risk can I tolerate emotionally? You know, if the market's down 10 or 15%, when do I start freaking out? That is important to know, but it's not nearly as important as some people feel, because normally the throwaway answer is like, oh, well, I'll be middle of the road. I don't want to take too much. I don't want to take too little. And sometimes what you feel like is least important than the final one, which is risk capacity. Your risk capacity is how much risk can your plan take with the way you intend to spend your money and how much money you have. So I met with somebody just the other day, and their risk capacity was much higher than their tolerance. What that means is their plan could actually handle more risk than they felt like taking. What that means is they actually don't have to take as much risk as they were taking. They can lower their risk and their plan still works. But if the numbers were flip-flopped, where they wanted to take an 8 out of 10 level of risk, but their plan could only handle a 3 out of 10, then that means something's broken because they want to, you know, put it all in black, so to speak. But in reality, their plan doesn't have a lot of margin, so they can't take a ton of risk in order to make it work. Right. So there needs to be this juncture, not to be too technical, but there needs to be this juncture between how much risk am I actually taking, regardless of how I feel or what I need? How much risk do I feel like taking? And then how do I temper that with how much risk I need to take in order to make this thing work? Make it so that I can spend enough to enjoy, but not spend so much that I run out. Right. And there needs to be an intersection. So you've got to be able to articulate, or at least your financial advisor does, how much risk am I taking? And using the terms a little, a lot, or a medium amount ain't going to cut it.
0: Well, a similar question here is, and John, you take this one. Do you know what you're paying in fees? Again, you know, you don't often get a straight answer on that from folks because most people don't really have any idea.
8: Yeah, well, this, I will say, is not necessarily as bad as it was 10 years ago because we've had this kind of overall fee compression in the industry where investments are just cheaper than they used to be because things are constantly getting more efficient and there's more pressure on all of that to bring fees down. So across the board, I would say fees aren't as bad as they were a decade ago, but that means if you still are paying fees that look like what you were paying 10 years ago, it usually looks particularly egregious when we're doing the analysis on that. So you want to be sure you understand what you're paying, and it's not that fees are bad. It's not that cost in your investments are bad. You just want to understand what you're getting for that cost, and is there a cheaper way to do exactly the same thing. So there are different components of it, right? There's what you're paying your advisor. There's the fees within the investments themselves. That's usually where people get jammed up because they don't have a good understanding of what those fees are. And that's where, you know, we can do an analysis to really help you get a clearer picture of that.
0: We've talked so many times about how the distribution phase is so much different than the accumulation phase. It's a totally different thing. And a really important question that you have to ask anybody you meet for the first time, do you know what your retirement income streams will look like? And I'm going to say if you work with Rosewood Wealth Management, you will know that after you get together and they're able to put together a plan for you. Right, Jake?
7: Oh, 100%. You know, John and I just met with a couple yesterday. And what we had to be able to articulate is, hey, you just came into a windfall. What are we going to do with this money relative to the rest of your plan? You know, we don't want to treat this new money as sort of sitting on an island totally disconnected from your larger retirement plan. And so the question became, what do we do with this money? How do we reach that conclusion? We reach that conclusion by doing analysis. What does this newfound money mean to your timeline of retirement, to your capacity to spend in retirement? And therefore, what do I do with this money, aka how do I invest this money in light of those answers, right? So it's kind of like this one domino falls the next. But you can't start with investments and then work backwards. And my point with all that, when we're talking about this subject of these questions that you need to know and where my retirement income streams look like, is there needs to be an order of withdrawals. Different accounts have different taxation. And what is my lifetime tax bill going to be if I withdraw from account A, B, and C versus C, B, A? It will be different. How should I invest inside those accounts based on the order in which I withdraw? Which accounts are good for income? Which accounts are good for growth? Right. So all these questions need to be answered that all sit under the umbrella of where are my income streams coming? And really, it comes down to clarity of plan. Having an income plan is really the root thing that comes in retirement. The first question is all income related. Every other answer in your retirement plan flows out of where and how much and how sustainable is the income you have. So if you're in the place where you realize that maybe through this sort of litmus test, this conversation, you're finding that you are in a place where maybe you have a collection of investments more than you have an actual retirement plan, That's what our 15-minute retirement readiness phone call is all about, is helping to answer those questions for you, provide clarity where we can. Maybe it's just clarifying what you're already doing. Maybe it's analyzing what's broken and what needs fixing and everything in between. But Ron can tell you more about how you can schedule your complimentary retirement readiness phone call.
0: 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We'll come back in a moment with more on the Financial Symphony.
9: Upcoming events in our community. 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
14: The Wright brothers turn dreams into reality, and so can you. With the right financial plan, your future is ready for takeoff. 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
0: 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I'm Ron Stutz. And let me just say that we have a great question here today from one of our listeners, Susan. And Susan is in Durham. Susan says, I like the concept of ESG investing. Are there any drawbacks that I should know about? And I guess maybe the first thing to do is to tell us what ESG investing is, and then answer the rest of that question. Jake?
7: Yes, environmental social good. The idea here is finding, this can manifest in a couple different ways. Environmentally social good investments can either be manifested in faith-based investing. That's actually how it was popularized originally. That's not the most common manifestation of ESG nowadays. A lot of times ESG now is more thought of in the terms of my values and social norms don't want me to invest in ABC. A lot of times it targets things like I don't want to invest in oil and gas, or I don't want to invest in firearms manufacturing or something like that. Neither one is right or wrong. There are some drawbacks on it. Most often that when you limit your exposure to things, where do you draw the line? You know, okay, you don't want to invest in oil and gas manufacturing, but it doesn't stop you from investing in Ford Motor, which runs on oil and gas, right? So it's kind of this idea of like, it's kind of a slippery slope of where do you draw the line? And you can get so exclusive with your investments that you have most of your eggs in very few baskets. And that can be a problem too, because now you're not diversified enough so that, you know, you could be losing too much money at once. Well, John, what would you add to that?
8: Yeah, to your point, I mean, two main problems I often see with the ESG approach is one, yes, you end up not very diversified because you're trying to invest in companies that have a lower carbon footprint. And so you end up with a lot of tech companies. Like, of course, a manufacturer of some sort has a larger carbon footprint than Spotify. But you don't want your entire portfolio to consist of companies like Spotify. And if you lean too hard into the environmental aspect of it, you can sometimes be way too heavily invested in the tech sector like that. And you have no manufacturing, no healthcare, no energy, like nothing at all from all these major sectors of the economy. So that can be one problem. The other thing is sometimes it just doesn't do very well what it claims to do. So like essentially what they're trying to do is punish companies who are not environmentally responsible in some of their processes. Well, by not letting dollars go toward their stock, it prevents those companies then from having access to capital, right? So this is like the punishment for not being environmentally responsible. Well, what happens when it's harder for companies to have access to capital? What do? They have to start cutting costs. And what's an easy way to cut costs? Be more environmentally irresponsible, right? Because like being environmentally responsible requires money. It requires dollars. And if you're making it harder for those companies to access capital, then a lot of times what you end up doing is just making it more likely that they are even more environmentally irresponsible with their approaches. And so what seems like a good idea has all these second and third order effects that are actually contrary to what you're trying to accomplish in the first place. So it's not to say that you shouldn't do it, but you should at least be aware of how some of these issues can manifest themselves when you get involved in that stuff. So a great example of topics we can talk about in your 15-minute retirement-ready phone call, Ron.
0: 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I'm Rod Stutz, and it has been my pleasure to hang out with you guys today. It's been fun.
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0: I'm Ron Stutz. I live in Chapel Hill. I follow WCHL Chapelboro on social media, Facebook, Instagram, all of that for all the latest news and community information.
1: 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The town of Chapel Hill is rewriting its land use management ordinance for the first time since 2003, and town officials want your feedback before the town council takes a final vote this fall. Chapel Hill is hosting a drop-in open house at the Chapel Hill Public Library Thursday, September 10th from noon to 2 p.m. and then again from 6 to 7:30. 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You'll dribble around campus and get the chance to meet Tar Heel basketball stars. 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

0: Upcoming events in our community. The town of Chapel Hill is rewriting its land use management ordinance for the first time since 2003. And town officials want your feedback before the town council takes a final vote this fall. Chapel Hill is hosting a drop-in open house at the Chapel Hill Public Library Thursday, September 10th from noon to 2 p.m. and then again from 6 to 7:30. You're invited to come out, ask questions, get info, and weigh in with your thoughts. On Saturday, September 12th, you can head to the Southern Village Green for a free concert by the North Carolina Symphony. 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
2: 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The town of Chapel Hill is rewriting its land use management ordinance for the first time since 2003, and town officials want your feedback before the town council takes a final vote this fall. 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

0: upcoming events in our community. The town of Chapel Hill is rewriting its land use management ordinance for the first time since 2003, and town officials want your feedback before the town council takes a final vote this fall. Chapel Hill is hosting a drop-in open house at the Chapel Hill Public Library Thursday, September 10th from noon to 2 p.m. and then again from 6 to 7:30. You're invited to come out, ask questions, get info, and weigh in with your thoughts. On Saturday, September 12th, you can head to the Southern Village Green for a free concert by the North Carolina Symphony, starting at 7:30, open to everyone. 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
1: Upcoming events in our community. The town of Chapel Hill is rewriting its land use management ordinance for the first time since 2003. And town officials want your feedback before the town council takes a final vote this fall. 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
2: 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Grab a coffee or a cool lemonade and join our host, Randy Voller, for a slice of life from the perspective of one of Chatham County's most actively engaged community leaders, former mayor, real estate developer, musician, and all-around great guy. Now, here's Randy.
3: Hey there, I'm Randy Voller. Come up on the porch where today our guest is Brad Bannon. He's the president of Bannon Communications Research, a Washington, D.C.-based political polling and consulting firm. Welcome to the porch, Brad.
4: Thanks, Randy. I'm glad to be on the porch with you.
3: Well, it's a beautiful day down here in Chapel Hill, North Carolina. Still a little hot, but great to have you jump up on the porch. I know in D.C. you are used to a little humidity.
4: Yes, it's... Our nation's founders decided to build the national capital on swampland for reasons that are unclear to me.
3: I've always wondered about that. So, folks, Brad is a national progressive and political analyst and the host of the progressive podcast Deadline DC with Brad Bannon and the author of the Bannon Ballot Blast on his Substack page at bradbannon.substack.com. And today we're going to talk about midterm politics, progressive politics and policies, get into a piece you wrote about immigration, might go into some labor ideas, and we'll talk about his show Deadline DC and some of the guests he's had there. So, Brad, I think the pressing question is, you've got all these years involved in politics as a consultant and helping campaigns and helping kind of frame ideas and policies, and we're heading into this midterms. What's your prognosis?
4: Well, the big factor in the midterm elections is that President Trump is very unpopular. Only about 35% of the American public approves his performance as president. And his high disapproval has opened the door for Democrats to do well in the midterms. It's tough to predict. I'm not good at predicting, but I can tell you where things are now. Democrats are poised to take control of the House of Representatives. The Senate is, I think, going to be a very close shave on whether Democrats or Republicans control the U.S. Senate after November 3rd. Right now, there are a lot of really close Senate races across the nation. Democrats will have to win a net of four seats to take control of the Senate. There are at least five Republican seats, including North Carolina's, that are in jeopardy because of Donald Trump's unpopularity.
3: He's really underwater. In fact, it's historic. The last I saw, he was right up there with Bush in 2006 and Nixon in 1974 when you look at his negative numbers.
4: Yeah, his numbers are really horrible. His job rating is, usually in the mid-30s, which means that two out of every three Americans don't approve of his presidency. And the biggest reason is the economy. Two out of every three Americans think the nation is headed in the wrong direction. And if you ask them why they think the nation is headed in the wrong direction, they say it's Donald Trump's failure to address key economic issues. Voters are very concerned about inflation in particular, and that is a big drag on Republican candidates who are running this year in the midterms.
3: It's interesting that you bring that up because, you know, he was in office when we had COVID strike, and you could claim there good substantial claims that he mishandled that crisis. And then Biden wins in 2020 and has to deal with an economy that's flat. They have to pump a lot of money in. And then you of course, get prices going up, corporations taking advantage of this. And about the time that, you know, Biden got control of that, you can see the numbers going down. You get this constant drumbeat about the deficit, the debt, inflation, and, you know, the president, Trump, wins an election against Harris in 2024 on the idea that he's going to lower prices or make things better for people and keep us out of wars, none of which has happened.
4: And that's the big problem. During his 2024 campaign, Donald Trump repeatedly promised the American public that he would bring prices down on day one of his second administration. And since he's become, you know, since he became president for the second time, prices have been skyrocketing. People are having trouble coming up with the money to feed their families and to fill the gas tanks. And they are holding Donald Trump to the promises he made to bring prices down. And he has failed to do that. And that campaign promise he made across the nation in 2024 has come back to haunt him.
3: Well, he made it seem to people in the campaign that the president, regardless of party, could merely snap their fingers and suddenly the economy would change on the dime. It doesn't work that way, does it, Brad?
4: No, it doesn't. And, you know, he has taken several measures himself to make the situation worse. The tariffs that he has instituted have driven up prices for American consumers, you know, on basic food gifts, you know, food products. And the second thing he did, which has driven up prices, is he started this war against Iran, and since then, gasoline prices have been going up to the roof. So it's not just because he hasn't attended to this economic situation. It's because he's taken aggressive measures to make it even worse than it was.
3: I mean, that begs the question as to why. I mean, I actually was in D.C., and one of the U.S. senators mentioned this fact in a meeting we had up there. I was up there with the North Carolina National Association of Realtors talking about real estate issues, but they mentioned that every $10 increase per barrel is about 24, 25 cents of the cost of gasoline. So if it was at 70 and goes at 100, that's 75 cents at the pump.
4: And
3: that's a lot of money.
4: Yeah, that is a lot of money. And Americans are really struggling to keep up. They honestly, you know, one of the interesting facts is you look at labor productivity has been getting higher and higher. American workers are more productive, but they're still having a difficult time keeping up with the price increases that have occurred under Donald Trump's administration. And something has to give. Americans are very unhappy. They're very uncertain about their economic futures. And Donald Trump, rather than keeping his promises to bring prices down, has made even things worse with his tariffs and his foreign policies. And the GOP just doesn't have an answer. They have no plan to address the economic struggles facing American consumers. They're trying to distract Americans by screaming about Democrats being communist. But Americans are looking solutions, and they're not getting them from the president they elected to solve the problem.
3: Don't you find it kind of strange that there's all these accusations about communists and communism, democratic socialism, but mainly communists, where in the Trump presidency, they've actually taken ownership or extracted ownership of industries.
4: Yeah, that's true. That is very true, Randy. The U.S. Government has taken bought stock and taken ownership rights in a number of major corporations across the country. And besides that, let's look what happened last week. Prominent communist regime in North Korea. The United States was about to hold its annual military training exercises in South Korea to protect against the communist North Korean regime. And the president asked the Secretary of War, Pete Hegseth, to call off the exercises because he didn't want to offend who he describes as his good friend, the North Korean communist dictator.
3: We're going to put a pin right there. We're going to refresh our drinks, folks, and after the break, you're going to hear more from our friend Brad Bannon.
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3: Welcome back, folks, to On the Porch. We've topped off our beverages and we're talking all about progressive politics, policies, the midterm elections, what's going on in D.C. with our friend Brad Bannon, who's the president of Bannon Communications Research, who also has a podcast, Deadline D.C. So, Brad, right before the break, we were talking about this odd situation. I kind of commented on when you mentioned this Red Scare, communists, you know, raising the communist flag constantly in D.C. to distract people. And I brought up the business of our administration has taken ownership, state-owned ownership stock of a number of corporations. Some of it had been extracted in deals, which to me is kind of the definition of kind of the state getting involved directly with the economy at odds with this kind of free market principle. And then you brought up what's going on currently with our Department of War, Pete Hegseth, our president, and North and South Korea. So let's get back to that, what you were talking about.
4: This is a really scary situation. You know, we're mired in this series of endless wars in the Middle East. The Russians are preoccupied with Ukraine. And the biggest enemy, national security threat the United States faces in the future is in Asia from communist China. So how does Donald Trump respond to this? He basically pulls pulls military support away from democratic South Korea. And every year, the United States holds joint military exercises with South Korea, who is our ally in Asia against communist China. South Korea has been always faced for decades now with military threat from communist North Korea. So how does the president respond to our perilous situation in the Far East, where China is our biggest threat? He basically throws in with communist China's biggest supporters in East Asia, the North Koreans, and cancels our joint military exercises with South Korea. And it's crazy. Because that is the biggest future military threat the United States faces is from China in the Middle East. And who are we supporting? Not the democratic regime in South Korea, but the communist regime in North Carolina. And it's
10: you mean North Korea, not North Carolina, North Korea.
4: No, excuse me. Sorry about that. You know, it's crazy, and it's a complete betrayal of our national security interest in East Asia.
10: It is a betrayal, and it also links back to the incompetency or questionable competency of some of these Trump appointees, like Pete Hegseth, who encouraged us to get into this, what I would term an illegal war in the Middle East, and connecting it back to South Korea, they had to move equipment because they were destroyed by the Iranians from South Korea to the Middle East. I'm sure you're aware of that. So the South Koreans have been left without the benefit of some of the equipment we had there because it got destroyed by the Iranians in the Middle East.
4: Yeah, it's crazy. And, you know, one of the things that greatly concerns me now that we're talking about the Department of Defense or the Department of War or whatever they call it now, or the Department of Hespeth, is the incompetence. You know, if you look at the United States budget, we spend half of all of the United States budget is devoted to defense spending. That takes as much taxpayer money as all the domestic programs thrown all together. And despite that, we have sailors on U.S. aircraft carrier USS Lincoln who are going hungry because we can't feed them. Our munitions are dangerously short because we've used so much of it against the Iranians and failed to make any progress in that war. It's gross incompetence.
10: I'm glad you brought up the situation with the USS Abraham Lincoln. I'm sure I've had a number of family members that served. You probably have as well. I was actually born on an air base in Grand Forks, North Dakota. My father flew for the U.S. Air Force. And actually, when I was reading up on you, Brad, I have family from Minnesota as well. So I saw that you're
4: okay, great.
10: You're a Gopher, right? You went to University of Minnesota?
4: I went to the University of Minnesota, and I'm a proud Golden Gopher.
10: Well, the folks up there, because it's cold and you actually have to work when the weather is warm, you know, or at least not cold, they're very reasonable, right? These are the kind of folks yes. that don't get you into these kind of situations where I'm not sure what Hegseth was thinking or why the president went along with Benjamin Netanyahu coming up and convincing him to do something that no president before was willing to do. But it does speak of arrogance and incompetence, which is a deadly combination. And then you have these sailors that are just enlisted men and women that are on the Abraham Lincoln, and they're relying on the leadership to essentially provide them the basics, you know, lavatories that work, food to eat, and obviously the logistics portion of this war and our actions wasn't well thought out. In fact, if you actually read up on history, going back to World War II, for example, which a lot of folks love to do, it was the logistics that won the war for the Americans.
4: Yes, and it's the logistics that are killing us abroad now. You know, besides the grievous situation on the USS Lincoln, we are running out of Patriot missiles. We've used them so often to protect ourselves from Iranian attacks. We've depleted our supply. You know, somebody was asleep at the switch. You know, when you go to war, you have to prepare for it. And we didn't. And, you know, that raises a larger issue in my mind. I think one of the tragic things about the Trump administrations is that Donald Trump values loyalty over competence. Pete Hegseth is a classic example. He's completely in over his head while we're fighting this war against Iran. And let's face it, Iran is a second or third rate military power. But we don't have enough ammunition to fight the war. We can't support our sailors, soldiers, and airmen logistically. And anybody else would be fired for that. But Pete Hegseth sails on because he's devoutly loyal to Donald Trump. And I think that's the case in many jobs in the Trump administration. People are not doing their jobs because they're incompetent, but they keep their jobs because they're blindly loyal to Donald Trump. And that is leading the nation to ruin. And most Americans think the country's headed to ruin. As I mentioned in the beginning, 2 out of every 3 Americans think the nation is headed in the wrong direction. And that's why Republicans are in trouble in the midterms.
10: They are in trouble, especially because of this deadly combination of malaise. People are detecting this corruption coming out of, you know, D.C. I mean, they thought in 2016 and again in 2024 they were electing a POTUS who was supposedly going to clean up the swamp. We talked at the very opening of the show about the swamp, how hot it is up there in D.C., but instead, POTUS has become somewhat of a swamp creature. In fact, the level of mendacity and corruption have only increased to a point that it's not even comparable historically. I mean, when I was a kid, and I'm sure it was the same for you, we read about the teapot dome scandal of President Harding and how horrible this was. That is piker stuff compared to what's going on now.
4: Well, it's interesting. Not only has Donald Trump failed to clean up the swamp in D.C., he can't even clean up the reflecting pool. it's just a horrible situation. And Trump and his family have made billions of dollars since he's been president. At the same time, Americans are struggling to feed their families and fill their gas tanks, and they're not going to take it anymore.
10: No, they're not going to take it anymore. You know, it's funny because, again, POTUS ran on the idea that he was going to connect. He was connecting with the common man, the common woman, and he was going to help them by bringing prices down. But it seems when you look at the policies, the budget and the policies, that what they're really doing is governing for a very select group in the country. Now, both you and I have worked with labor. And before I get into this point, we're going to take a quick station ID, folks. 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We're hearing from our friend Brad Bannon, who's the president of Bannon Communications Research, which is a Washington, D.C.-based political polling and consulting firm. He is also the author of the Bannon
3: Ballot Blast on Substack, and the host of the progressive podcast Deadline DC. So what I was getting at there, Brad, was that it seems like even though the messaging was targeted at folks that are really affected by these policies and price increases and who didn't want to get into never-ending wars, and that's been going all the way back to the Bush presidency, he's really policy-wise governing for the CEOs whose pay has gone from 21 times as much as a typical worker in 1965 to 2000 after the Reagan and Bush years, and then Clinton, it was 380 to 1. And in 2021, it was 408 to 1. Now, it has slightly come down to 281 to 1, but I think that's one of the problems we have in this country is the disconnect between the people who are running the corporations and the benefits they get from some of these policies and actually the people that are doing all the work.
4: Well, yeah, I think that's a big problem. Worker productivity is actually increasing, but real wages adjusted for inflation are decreasing. And what we're doing here is destroying the middle class. Americans are becoming poor. At the same time, Trump's policies have favored bankers and billionaires and aristocrats and plutocrats who are doing just fine, and Americans are struggling to keep up. And that is not a healthy sign for democracy when the middle class is in decline. Middle class Americans are losing ground. But bankers and billionaires are just doing fine, thank you.
3: They are doing fine, and it raises a lot of questions. For instance, when pressed, Trump and his defenders, Carolyn Leavitt for a long time, now she's no longer the press secretary, but they would point to the value of the stock market, the Dow Jones or NASDAQ, say, oh, it's a historic highs. But when you actually dig into why, one of the reasons is at historic highs is they allow stock repurchases, which were outlawed in the FDR era. But then, you know, Reagan kind of changed the rules in 82. So companies can repurchase their stock and not actually raise wages for workers and not invest in capital goods, but, you know, dry up the amount of stock that's out there. But then secondly, this whole AI boom is, you know, it is partially based on this idea that we're going to be getting rid of a lot of workers. So doesn't it seem perverse to you as someone who's worked in progressive policies and politics all these years, Brad, that the stock market would be at historic highs based on a small cadre of companies who are working on a technology that would get rid of all the jobs?
4: Well, it's true. You know, big corporate America is doing great. The oil companies in particular are making record-breaking progress while Americans are having trouble paying, coming up with the money to fill their gas tanks. Something's fundamentally wrong there. And someone is going to have to start, you know, helping the middle class instead of the, you know, richest segment of Americans because this isn't lasting. Democracies don't remain stable when the middle class is disappearing. And that's the danger in American society. The poor are getting poorer, and the middle class is slowly disappearing because people can't keep up anymore with the record inflation. And at some point, something has to give. And when it does, it's not going to be pretty for American democracy.
3: No, it won't be pretty. I'm curious, with all the time that you've spent working in this field on progressive policies and politics and being in D.C., what's the sense that you get living in D.C. and working in D.C. from what's happening in the U.S. Senate and Congress?
4: Well, basically, not much is happening in Congress right now. And it's because the Republicans have slim majorities in both houses, in the House and in the upper chamber of the Senate. But there are enough disgruntled Republicans who are moving away from Trump, where it's difficult for the GOP leaders in the House.

0: Republicans are going to lose their seats on November 3rd. So that means that we're going to have entirely record-breaking members, new members of Congress. And that will create a very interesting situation. Now, again, I'm reasonably sure that the Democrats are going to control the House, and everybody's waiting for that. I don't think a new Democratic House can stop Trump because he's resorted so much to executive orders to get things done. But a Democratic House will slow him down. And again, I think the Senate could go either way. It might be Democrat, it might become Democrat, or it might stay Republican by a thin margin. But things will be different after the new Congress resumes on in January next year. There's a definite need for change because this country is on a slippery slope to obsolescence, and it's time somebody comes in, takes the reins, turns the ship of state around, and moves us in a more positive direction.
1: What seems odd to me, though, is every time it appears that we're making that kind of progress, because you can look at the actual metrics under Biden, whether he was asleep or not, his administration was competent. You can look at the metrics, even the latest metric on GDP, where our Treasury Secretary Bessent had to acknowledge that our growth was under 2%. It was far over 2% under Biden. The economy was growing faster, and yet people are messaged by what I would term one of the greatest marketing machines known to man, the GOP. They convince people that, in fact, their lives would be better going back to somebody that they already knew about. They already knew what would happen under Trump. They convinced them that somehow he would solve these problems, even though they were being solved. What I'm afraid is going to happen, and I'm curious what you think, is you might get a Democratic Congress and a Senate. Most likely a Democratic Congress that's going to hold the executive branch in check. At least they'll be able to do oversight. And you may get a change of power in 2028, but it's going to be like handing over the keys to a wrecked car, exactly what George W. Bush gave to Obama. He gave him a wrecked car and said, "Here, go ahead and pull it out of the ditch."
0: Yeah, that's unfortunately true, but that's how low we've sunk. And I think if you look at voters' response to Trump in electing him for a second term and during the 2024 campaign, Americans are very they're they weren't they're more distressed now, if you look at the national polls, than they were in 2024, but they were distressed then. And what I think the reason I think Trump won is because he promised big change. And Americans to right the ship of state, Americans are going to be looking for big change like they were in 1920 in 2024. And Democrats, if they do take control of Congress, will need to follow through on bold change, because somebody has to take decisive action to move this, turn this country around and get it to go forward again. That's what Americans were looking for in 2024 when they elected Trump. He failed to deliver. And Democrats, if they do, are fortunate enough to take control of Congress and more importantly, win the presidency in 2028, are going to have to promise bold change and then deliver on it, the way that Trump failed to do. But Trump won because Americans were distressed then. They're even more distressed now. They were looking for someone who promised bold change, and now they are looking for someone who will promise bold change, then deliver on it the way Trump failed to do.
1: I agree with you, folks. We're going

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1: 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Randy Voller and his friends bringing local flavor with zesty conversation. 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
0: Folks, we're here on the porch with our guest Brad Bannon, who's the president of Bannon Communications Research, a Washington, D.C.-based political polling and consulting firm. He is also the host of the progressive podcast Deadline D.C. and the author of Bannon Ballot Blast on Substack. So, Brad, I have a question for you, kind of building on our conversation with the previous segment. Given that in order for the Democrats to take back the U.S. Senate, right now it's a 53-47 number, so they're going to need to pick up a number of seats to get to 51-49, and there's at least five or six possibilities. They're defending some seats, but they could pick up, as you pointed out, North Carolina, potentially Ohio, Maine. For example, there is one seat, Michigan, that's been reliably blue, but now there's a possibility that it's a coin flip. And in a lot of the discussion I've read about the race, you hear this idea that by the primary election of El Said, who's the U.S. Senate candidate for Michigan for the Democrats, that the Democratic Party is tilting too far to the left. And I have a question for you as a pollster and a policy wonk and a host of a podcast. Why don't we ever see the converse of that about the Republican Party?
8: That's a very good question, Randy, and a lot of people have been pondering it. Well, I think the reality is partly it's because the Republicans have done a very good job, better than Democrats, I'm afraid to say, in building a communications network that tilts right. They have a great communications infrastructure. Most of the national media aren't really liberal. They're moderate, they're establishment. But the Republicans have supplemented that with a network of communications outlets that are decidedly conservative, decidedly right-wing. Fox News is one, but there are lots of the Republicans do a much better job communicating on social media than Democrats. Democrats have come to social media a lot later than the Republicans did. And that's one of the reasons Donald Trump got elected in 2024. The Republicans have been very good building year-round community networks of people, whereas the Democrats tend to focus on community networks just at election time. There are a lot of reasons. But I think the tide is beginning to turn. The tide is beginning to turn. You mentioned Michigan. There was a lot of hand-wringing after the primary when the Democratic Socialist candidate Abdul El-Sayed won the primary. But he won the primary because he relentlessly focused on kitchen table economic issues. And there's a lot of energy among Democratic Socialists, and they've contributed to the vitality of the Democratic Party. And it's interesting, a new poll that was conducted late last week by the Detroit newspaper actually showed El-Sayed was leading the Republican candidate, Congressman Mike Rogers, by a few points. So despite all the hand-wringings, even from Democrats about the danger of a Democratic Socialist losing that Democratic seat, it's still a very competitive race. And it's one of the races that Democrats have to win to ensure a Senate majority. You mentioned North Carolina is one. Ohio is another. Texas is an interesting situation. That Texas has been reliably deep red for decades now, but the Democratic candidate for the U.S. Senate, Tallarico, is actually ahead of the scandal-plagued Republican Attorney General Ken Paxton. And surprisingly, Tallarico has raised a lot, millions of dollars, while Paxton is struggling to keep his campaign afloat financially. So Democrats, and also in a surprise race, the Iowa Senate race, which is now held by a Republican, is in a dead heat. So Democrats do have an opportunity to take back the Senate. And to answer your question, Democrats are becoming more adept at using social media and catching up with Republicans, and I think that's made a big difference.
0: I tend to agree. So I'm going to kind of pivot a second here into something we talked about before we got on the air. You wrote a really interesting piece on immigration, which is another issue that was animated in the 2024 presidential campaign. We all can remember they're eating the dogs, they're eating the cats, the comment that wasn't about the Haitians. But both you and I are sons of immigrants. I'm first generation on my dad's side from Germany. You, in the article, make a point that you have Irish and Quebecois immigrants, the Bannons, the Ryans, the LeCounts, the Precourt. Is it Precourt or
8: Precourt?
0: Precourt. And you have a number of interesting points in this piece. It seems to be this constant vexing issue, except that our country was built on immigration. But you also – I'm going to kind of point out some of your – and ask you about this. You point out one of your pieces that ICE melts down. Now, of course, I think you and I could have advised the administration, don't invade Minnesota in January. That's like invading Moscow, right? That's – you can ask a lot of folks, including Napoleon, what that's like. But you put some stats out here that I want you to comment on relating to the atrocious activity by the agency. Now, one out of every five Americans, 22%, have a great deal of confidence in the only one out of five have a great deal of confidence in the agency. So, yep, I mean,
8: 22% to be exact.
0: That's a very low figure.
8: It's very low. And one of the interesting things about that, if you go back to the first months of Trump's administration, if you asked Americans in February of 2025, Trump's approval rating on immigration, it was his strength. Most Americans thought he was doing a good job, you know, stopping immigration. But he overextended too much. And the beginning of the end of Trump's strength on immigration happened in January in Minnesota. Now, as I say in the article, I went to graduate school at the University of Minnesota. I'd lived there for 3 years. And, you know, Minnesotans are mostly of Scandinavian descent. They moved to Minnesota because they had the same climate, basically, as they do in Norway and Sweden. It's very cold in the winter. And one thing about Minnesotans I learned while I was there in the very pleasant 3 years I spent there in graduate school is they are remarkably tolerant.
0: They certainly are. Hold on a second there, Brad. Folks, you're listening to On the Porch on WCHL 97.9 FM and streaming on chapelboro.com. So I have family from Minnesota. In fact, if you've ever seen that movie Fargo by the Coen brothers, my grandmother was actually born in one of those cabins, right, that they go to. But you bring up a point about how tolerant they are, and yet at the end of this occupation by ICE, they weren't very tolerant.
8: No, and basically Trump overreached. It was once an area, immigration was once an area of strength to him. Now it's a weakness. And it all started in Minnesota in January of this year with the killings of Renee Good and Alex Pretty.
0: Yes.
8: If you look at polls now, you mentioned one statistic that only 22% of Americans have a great deal of confidence in ICE. Another stat from that same poll said that ICE uses 61% of the public believes that ICE uses too much force. And that debacle in Minnesota, the murders of those two innocent people who were just trying to help poor immigrants, was the beginning of the end of Trump's strength as an anti-immigration president. And it's a mess. One thing, and I think it was from that same survey, it was a national survey by YouGov.com, is that Americans were split down the middle on abolishing ICE. Now, I thought that was remarkable that half the American public wants to completely get rid of ICE. And that's how bad things have become. And, you know, I think Americans have thought that ICE was completely out of control. And many Americans thought his his campaigns to get rid of Hispanics and Asians and Africans was racist. Now, one of the reasons I feel so strongly about immigration, my grandfather, Jim Bannon, was the first member of my family who was born in this great country. And when I was a kid, my grandfather always told me stories. He came of age during the Depression, and he used to tell me about the signs he encountered when he was first trying to find a job as a young man. No Irish, you need apply. And you see that same racism is now a big component of Trump's policies, where he makes crude and racist comments about Mexicans, African Americans, and Asian Americans. You mentioned one at the beginning of the show. The Haitians are eating the cats and dogs. Now he's deporting Haitians in large numbers. And there's a big racist component in that, and Americans have been turned off by that.
0: So a couple of quick questions, and I have some comments. One, where can people see this article you wrote, Brad?
8: Well, the best way to see it is to go to my Substack page. You can subscribe to free. The address for my Substack page is Brad Bannon, BradBannon, .substack.com. And my immigration article, which I'm very proud of, and I'm glad you liked it, Randy, is there for everyone to see.
0: So I did like it, and I do think this is one of the issues that we just have not solved as a country. The last, you know, real efforts forward were, you know, in 1986, and of course there have been a number of bills introduced, including some current ones that would help address this issue. But one of the things that occurs to me when you brought up the story from your grandfather is that in this time when we have this president, the concept of whiteness, as it's put forward by white supremacy, expands or contracts on the basis of who they want to be white in comparison to the rest of the population. So a lot of folks don't know that the Irish were not considered white.
8: No, they weren't. And my grandfather certainly wasn't. And, you know, those stories my grandfather told me have, you know, made immigration an important issue to me. And I think it's a important issue for the future of America. And honestly, one thing that I think drives the Trump administration is very racist, that the population of non-whites in this country has increased dramatically and made this country better. But I think it horrifies racists in the Trump administration.
0: I really like one of your titles, to your point in your piece, where you said hate doesn't make America great.
8: It doesn't. It makes America a dictatorship.
0: And it ultimately, I think, weakens us.
8: Well, it does. If you look at the one of the reasons why prices are increasing in this country is we've deported thousands of farm workers who were doing jobs that Americans don't want to do. They've deported thousands of immigrant construction workers who were building new houses. And so there aren't enough houses for Americans who can want to buy them. It's erasing the American dream and the American future.
0: So I referenced the current act. The Dignity Act has been reintroduced in Congress by a bipartisan group of lawmakers, which is a proposal seeks to create a multi-year regulated legal program for undocumented residents, bolster border infrastructure, and reform asylum processes as an alternative to mass deportations. Of course, it's not going to move unless Congress changes. Brad, I really appreciate you coming up on the porch, and we're going to want to bring you back after the elections this fall. Do you have any last words for our audience?
8: Hate doesn't make America great. Immigrants do.
0: I love that, Brad. We look forward to bringing you back and really enjoyed having you up on the porch. 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
1: ABC News, I'm Wayne Cabot. The bombing has resumed as the U.S.-Iran war enters its seventh month. American forces striking two sites in the Strait of Hormuz, where the U.S. says Iran was preparing to lay mines. A man has died in weekend flooding at the bottom of the Grand Canyon. 14 are missing. The body of a 46-year-old man found by recovery crews working near Crystal Rapids along the Colorado River. This camper barely got out.
2: The trails are already, there is copious amounts of water. I've never seen anything like it. Everybody was scrambling.
1: A broken pipeline means tourists cannot stay at hotels starting Monday. Rescuers in Nepal are again trying to seek higher ground. If a forecast of fresh flooding proves true, they're searching for 3,000 people still unaccounted for. They found more than 800 fatalities. This is ABC News. Taylor Swift giving a $50,000 donation in a GoFundMe for a woman who was seriously hurt after pulling over to help out three teenagers whose car hydroplaned off 95 in Rhode Island. Ashley Taunton saying she was stunned to learn Taylor Swift, one of the biggest names in music, heard her story. Taylor has a house in Westerly, Rhode Island. That donation should help go a long way to paying for the weeks of surgeries. Ashley saying, I want to hug her. Brandi Carlile says Dolly Parton took a risk and accepted her for being gay. Brandi honoring the icon on stage in Nashville Saturday night.

0: A song they sang together once, Dolly was laid to rest Friday at a private service in Nashville. I'm Wayne Cabot, ABC News.
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4: 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We're talking about John Stillman and Jake Dozer. I'm Ron Stutz, hanging out here for a while. We're going to talk about getting a 2 and 3 retirement, as we always do. And before we launch right into it, let me just see how things are going with John. Haven't checked in with you recently. How you doing, buddy?
5: Doing great, and I like that shirt you're wearing.
4: Oh, thanks. Jake, how about you?
6: Oh, peachy keen, sir.
4: Just exactly what I was hoping to hear. 800-545-2991 is your number to call or text if you'd like to get in touch with Rosewood Wealth Management. A lot of folks are just going to meetwithrosewood.com and arranging it that way. And we have curated this radio show here so that you can get to know these guys pretty well before you make that phone call or go to that website. So it's all about getting 2 and 3 retirement, and we're going to talk about a lot of interesting things today. But I have some really bad news from earlier in the week, and you probably know what I'm talking about. A person that you think of, somebody who's universally loved. I mean, everybody loves Dolly Parton. She passed away earlier in the week.
5: I was going to say, the one person left that we all agree on.
4: Probably so, yeah. Now, I'm not even a big country music fan, but I love Dolly. I mean, she's a great... She was a great human being, but she passed away at the age of 80.
5: Well, while I have many great memories of Dolly, my most notable memory of her actually has nothing to do with her. Mm-hmm. It has to do with Jonathan, this kid that I went to elementary school with. And he was a teller of tall tales. You just knew that everything he said, he was completely full of it. Like, yeah, my dad killed a dragon one time. Like this level of stuff, right? And one day he told all of us, this was probably in second grade, he told all of us that Dolly Parton was his cousin. And we're like, really? Yeah, okay, Dolly Parton's your cousin, and your dad slayed a dragon. And sure. So later that year, his mom was at the school for some kind of parent lunch or something. And, you know, he had held to this story that Dolly Parton was his cousin. Like, he'd brought it up multiple times.
4: Yeah.
5: And so we're like, yeah, let's just ask his mom. And Jonathan says that Dolly Parton's his cousin. Isn't he lying? And she's like, no, actually, that's true. Their grandmothers are sisters, so they're second cousins. It's like, oh, wow. That was the one thing he was not lying about. So... Sorry, Jonathan, for not believing you, but...
4: He's the boy who cried wolf, and then nobody believed it.
5: Exactly that, but... Yeah, man, I mean, I didn't know she was close to the end. I thought we'd get her for 100 years, not 80, so...
4: I was hoping to, too. Jake, you have any pertinent Dolly Parton stories?
6: You know, I met Dolly on multiple occasions. No, I don't. Although I will tell you is that I'm also not a country music fan, but one thing that always struck me... Mm-hmm. That I appreciated is when she interviewed, she was so gracious with people. She was so kind. She didn't have a negative, mean word to say about people, even when interviewers were, you know, pushing the boundaries. And that's, you know, something lost. It's a little bit of a lost art in this world.
4: Yeah, that's for sure. You know, the one thing that really stands out to me is the fact that, you know, I come at things from a musical point of view lots of times because I'm a big music fan. But, you know, she actually wrote and recorded first, "I Will Always Love You," the song that was made so incredibly famous by Whitney Houston. Yep. I mean, what a great song.
6: And, John, you said you were going to roll out a couple bars of that this morning. Is that correct?
5: Of course. It's right in my range.
6: At the next commercial, I'm sure.
5: Well, you know how sometimes we will do, we'll like take quotes from a famous person and weave those quotes into retirement planning wisdom. Mm-hmm. We actually did that with Dolly in, I think, early 2025. Mm-hmm. So we might have to bring back that conversation for a dip into the archives here soon.
4: Yeah, I think so. I mean, you know, Dolly Parton was something else, and we're all going to miss her, that's for sure. And she was all about loving everybody, and she was just general and kind and just a wonderful person. Hey, let's get to our usual kind of conversation here and talk about investments. And the title of this topic will be Investment or Not. And sometimes people will justify a purchase by calling it an investment, even though the purchase doesn't really qualify as an investment. For each of the following statements, tell us about a person that you've seen make a similar comment. And you guys tell us whether you consider the purchase to actually be an investment or not. I'd like to start it off by saying that John has made several investments in goats. Was that really an investment, John? Did it work out for you?
5: Well, just because you lose money on something doesn't mean it wasn't an investment. You can lose money on an investment.
6: Based on the amount of times you've tried to pawn off your goats on me and my property, I'm going to wager the answer is no.
4: I think that's sensible.
6: So, yeah, that's right.
4: Hey, let me ask you a serious question here. How about somebody who comes in and says, "I have a long commute to work, and I need a reliable vehicle, so I decided that it's a good investment to spend a little more on a nice car." So is that an investment or not?
5: I don't really ever think of a vehicle purchase as an investment in the terms that we think of investments. Now, it might be an investment in your comfort, but probably not a financial investment per se. Jake, where do you stand on vehicles as an investment?
6: Yeah, I mean, unless somebody's a, you know, a classic car collector or something, a car is not an investment. I suppose the one rare exception where, I don't know if investment is the right word, but where it's a wise financial decision is if you switched vehicles for more fuel efficiency and you truly drove enough to justify that, then that could be considered investment adjacent. I remember at a previous job years ago, I would drive 35, 40,000 miles, and I went from a car getting 22 miles to the gallon to like 37 miles to the gallon, and it saved me thousands of dollars a year. You know, I don't know if that's an investment because your asset is depreciating, but it's certainly more economically viable. So I dig it.
5: Yeah, that's the thing. Like if you're investing in something that you know is going down in value, it's hard to call it an investment. But again, like you can invest in different things, right? You can invest in relationships. You can invest in your own comfort. You invest in your health. Like maybe that is an investment in your comfort, but not a monetary investment as we would normally think of it.
4: Here's another one that I can kind of identify with, having saved, you know, baseball cards and that kind of thing when I was a kid. My wife always nagged me about the boxes of old baseball cards that I keep in the attic. But I have to keep reminding her that, honey, they're an investment. Is that an investment, or what do you guys think?
5: Well, I would like to clarify on your behalf, Ron, where you say you can relate to this. You can relate to the baseball card part or the wife nagging you part?
4: Well, yeah, both.
5: Okay, both. Well, I was going to give you a chance to clarify and get out of jail free, but okay, Bev is nagging Ron. Good to know. So I think I heard it said one time that it's not an investment if you're not willing to ever sell. Yeah. And that's where a lot of people, I think, are on things like baseball cards.
4: Yeah.
5: I don't know if that necessarily makes it the true definition of an investment or not, but
4: I think it's more of an emotional investment, actually.
5: Yeah, exactly.
6: And furthermore, you know, I have a box of cards, so you keep your cards loose in a box. Clearly, you're not treating these baseball cards like an actual investment. One other thing that John and I have seen many times is folks who legitimately do have something of value collectibly. I had a client once that had this collection of steins from all over the world, and mm-hmm. he would every few months have this woman from this country in Europe call him up and offer him a blank check for steins that he had as collector's items. That's an investment. However, that's the exception and not the rule. And so to that end, you know, keep in mind out there, I'm thinking of, you know, the husband that has 20 different collectible guitars. Keep in mind, you know, hey, look, certainly those could have extracted value. But if you never have an exit strategy, like John mentioned, then you need to really face the fact that either, you know, God forbid, one day you're going to pass away and your wife or your children or whoever inherited those are probably going to sell them for pennies on the dollar because they don't really understand the value of that niche collectible item that you have. Yeah. And so just practical wisdom, if you're going to treat it like an investment, put your money where your mouth is, have an exit strategy, have a plan of how you're going to actually utilize that in your retirement.
5: And we can obviously talk more about other investment or not type of decisions, but I think what we've seen with these first two is really it's excuse making, right? It's I want to make an excuse to get a new car or a nicer car. I want to make an excuse for why I'm keeping these baseball cards around. I'm going to call it an investment. No, don't blame investing on your personal choices, I think is the big takeaway there. So excuse making is not investing. But we'll talk more about it in a bit, but want to give you a chance right now to sign up for your 15-minute retirement-ready phone call, which costs you nothing but could save you tens of thousands, depending on your situation, once we talk with you and figure out what you need to be doing differently with your money, or maybe nothing at all. Maybe you think you need a change, and we need to tell you, no, don't do anything differently because that would mess you up. So if you're approaching retirement, you're trying to figure out maybe some of these questions like, is this a good investment or is this actually even an investment at all? Or am I just making excuses for the things that I want to spend money on? A great example of things we can talk about in your 15-minute retirement ready phone call.
4: Wait a second. 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You want to talk to Jake Dozer. Hey, both these guys are pretty cool, I think. 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It's just that easy. You got to get acquainted, get some answers to some of your basic questions, and see if you'd like to move on from there. 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Hey, that's up to them and you. 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Make it happen. Ron Sutz here along with John Stillman and Jake Dozer, and we are here from Rosewood Wealth Management. We're going to be right back with more in just a moment. 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
4: 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Let's jump right back into it. I got something else ridiculous to talk about here, guys. Three women's world records were set recently at the annual Lumberjack World Championships in Wisconsin. They set three different world records. First of all, for the underhand chop, which means cutting through 11 inches of white pine in 21.28 seconds. I'm sure you guys were concerned about that and wanted to find out more about it.
6: Well, I'm really glad you mentioned the detail about the white pine. That was going to be my first question. What type of wood are we really talking about? Elm? Forget about it. That's a weak time. White pine, however, I'm into it.
4: What kind of wood would a woodchuck chuck if a woodchuck could chuck wood? Okay. There's the standing chop. 9 inches of white pine cut in 19.38 seconds. Just a little bit narrower than the other 11-inch white pine. And there's also something called the boom run, which means I can picture John doing this right now, sprinting across water and back over 8 logs in the water in 13.78 seconds. So.
5: Something that real lumberjacks do all the time.
6: Sure.
5: I have a friend that owns a tree service, and he was telling me how he always has to run across logs and water to do his job.
6: Yeah, Let me just say this, is I grew up watching a lot of hunting and fishing on television with my grandfather, and lumberjack competitions were always one of those obscure sports on the same stations. Mm-hmm. I love watching lumberjack competitions on TV. I haven't watched it in like over a decade, but it is amazing seeing these people do this. So, jest we may, these people are pretty cool in my book.
5: Well, and this was women's world record, so... Jake is into the lumberjack girls, apparently.
6: That's right. Apparently. I mean,
5: watch your back, Jenny.
6: That's right. Well, when she wears a flannel, ooh boy.
5: Yes.
6: So speaking of world records, here is my claim to fame. This is the closest I have to a celebrity in my life. is my grandmother's cousin holds the record for longest breath held, or at least at one time in her life, longest breath held underwater for any woman in the world.
5: All right.
6: There we go.
5: That's a real record.
4: How long was that?
6: It was like, I think it was like in the low 5 minutes, like something, you know, an insane amount of time. Now, I'm recalling this from like 20 years ago when my grandmother would tell me this story as a child. So is it accurate? No idea. Is that time accurate? No idea. I could be making this up. I could have dreamed it. But I'm telling you, that's been my claim to fame since day one. So there you go.
4: Well, let's conduct an experiment on the show here. Jake, why don't you try to beat that record right now? You know.
6: Well, that's what I did through the first segment today. That's why you heard me so little.
4: All right. Here's something that more people can relate to. You know, rather than being a lumberjack, you know, and running through the water and on logs and everything. Let's get back to this investment or not question that we were having earlier. And here's a good one. I mean, this makes a lot of sense for a lot of people, but tell me what your thoughts are. We're putting in a screened-in porch. It will cost a little more than we expected, but it's a good investment in our home. Is that true or not?
6: So, Ron, you know, this is something that we hear a lot. And when we're helping clients go through the process of ascertaining whether or not home repairs are worth it, quote unquote, this is a much more common situation than you'd think. What I'll tell you is that sometimes with home repairs, the juice just ain't worth the squeeze. It depends on a lot of things. It depends on price point of the home. It depends on the luxury of the upgrade or improvement. It depends on when you're going to sell the house. It depends on the perceived value in the marketplace and the perceived value of the buyer. So for instance, I don't know that a screened-in porch is going to add a tremendous amount of value to a home. Why is that? Well, because not everybody wants a screened-in porch. Some people specifically may be looking for a home without screened-in porches because they like the open-air concept, right? So it really kind of depends on like who, you know, you need to have an assessment done in this example by a realtor where they can give you a sense of like, hey, this is approximately how much it's going to cost you. And this is how much comps or comparables in the area of homes similar to yours with those porches are versus homes without those porches, right? So if you really want to approach it from like a logical perspective, you really shouldn't make any of those sort of knee-jerk reactions. Now, again, back to this like sort of like larger definition of investment. If putting in a screened-in porch is going to mean that you go into retirement and you and your loved ones are going to be able to spend a ton of time on the porch and get a lot more enjoyment out of it now and you can afford to spend it, well, then stop caring whether or not you're going to get a good return on your investment, because the time that you spend with your family is going to be the return on your investment. But if your goal is to put that money in and then sell the house tomorrow, well, then you need to approach it from the realtor and getting comps perspective. And it's probably going to be something they tell you to skip, unless, again, it's this something, another project out there that's like highly desirable. So, you know, long answer, but short term, probably not a true investment, especially in this example.
5: Remember how I said earlier, there are different things you can invest in other than just money making schemes. And yeah, your family could be one of those. Your enjoyment could be a thing that you invest in where we're not looking for a monetary return on that investment. We're investing in it for other reasons. Like I've said before with our pool, I'm under no illusions that the money I spent on the pool raised my home value by that amount.
4: Yeah.
5: There are some appraisers that would even tell you that adding a pool, no matter how nice it might be, can in some cases even decrease the value of your home because some buyers just don't want it. They don't want the headache associated with it. But for me, that was an investment in family, and it's a reason to have my kids' friends here being influenced by me as opposed to my kids being somewhere else being influenced by who knows what. And so it was an investment, but not in the strict monetary terms that we're talking here.
4: Here's another one, and this one is very relatable, like, you know, if you're hiring people or whatever. The company is doing well as it is, but I think we can grow a lot faster by hiring this person, so we decided to make that investment. I think that really is an investment in the company.
5: Yeah, and a little bit different when you're thinking about it in terms of investing in your business. But yeah, I also would think of that as an investment. You're investing in human capital in the effort to grow. So yeah, I would generally consider that an investment if you're a business owner.
4: Yeah.
6: 100%. You know, John and I are in the process of hiring somebody right now for behind the scenes activities, and that allows us to have an infrastructure so that we can focus on our primary objectives and less on sort of ancillary peripheral responsibilities. And so it will result in us being able to grow the business. And so whether it be, you know, an investment for the sake of you being able as a business owner to recover your time, or an investment in growing your revenue or making yourself more efficient. Certainly, you know, as long as you're ready for that new phase that comes with that and ready to make other investments of your time, then certainly hiring somebody can be an investment.
4: Here's something that comes up quite often. We found a piece of land in the mountains that's for sale at what seems to be a really good price. We might buy it and eventually build on it or just hold on to it as an investment. You consider that to be a true investment?
5: It could be, certainly. I mean, the idea would be you're putting money into something with the hope that it goes up in value later. Now, some would try to parse words here and say, well, that's really speculation, not investment, which, you know, maybe is a legitimate criticism of that approach. But, you know, you could probably get away with calling this investment. Is it a good investment? That's a completely different question. Probably not. Realistically. But I don't know, Jake, what do you think about investment versus speculation?
6: I think it's more akin to speculation. And again, I think this goes back to like, we're getting closer, but it goes back to John's comment earlier of like, are you using the term investment to justify the decision? Or are you using the term investment actually? Because if you're straddling the fence of, am I going to use this land and build on it? Or am I going to, you know, keep it to resell eventually. Those are two very different outcomes with different financial goals in mind and different price points for the investment. Real estate nationally, on average over a long period of time, inflates at a rate of about 4% per year, which all things considered is not a great rate of return considering that real estate is largely illiquid, meaning you can't sell it instantly always. And especially considering that inflation averages 3.24% per year, your real rate of return is not even 1%. Land doesn't even inflate at that real estate rate. That's typically land with houses. So, you know, if you were buying a plot of land in a neighborhood or community adjacent to an up and coming neighborhood, you could maybe make a case that that's an investment. If you were buying a plot of land in a development that you know that in a year or two from now, there's going to be no more lots left, and you are aware of the real estate world, certainly you could consider that an investment. But buying a lot of land up in the mountains so that maybe you could do one thing or another, that's not an investment. You're probably going to lose money on that because the rate of return you get of growth on the value of that land relative to time, is you're probably going to lose money. So again, you know, it's one of these things, like if this is truly a dream and you're putting feet to your planning, certainly, but no, generally speaking, that's much more akin to speculation than it is a true, you know, documented investment strategy.
4: Okay, let me throw one more scenario at you. This stock seems to be rising quickly. I'm investing in 100 shares so I can hopefully make a quick buck and then sell later this year to pay for a nice vacation. What do you think of that?
5: Yeah, so this is where what you're putting the money in is less of what determines whether or not it's an investment, and it's more about your mindset of putting the money in. If your idea is put money in, hope it goes up in the short term so that I can make money a few months from now, well, that's like the definition of speculation. If it's, I believe in this company and I think long term they're going to do well, so I'm going to invest in that company, that's an investment. I actually don't think of it as an investment if you're looking at it in 6 or 8 month timeline and thinking, yeah, if that does well in the short

0: higher than you are actually investing.
1: Bottom line is, if you've heard any things here that maybe sound similar to things you've said to yourself or justifications you've made for certain purchases, yeah, that's an investment. Well, is it? Maybe you need an adjustment to the way that you're approaching some of these questions, and that's a thing that we can discuss in your 15-minute retirement ready phone call. And maybe you're hearing this and you're hearing your spouse, things that they say a lot in these quotes that Ron has reeled off, and you say, huh, I think my spouse needs to have the 15-minute retirement ready phone call. Hey, you can go ahead and sign both of you up. That's ideal. So easy to do. 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
3: 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And making sure everything harmonizes. And Rosewood Wealth Management wants you to turn all that financial noise in your life into music. That's what I'm all about here, too. Thank you very much, guys, for providing those beautiful harmonies. And just really get into that every single week. Hey, go to meet

0: 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If you'd like to have a discussion about your individual situation, kind of get together and find out what it's all about. 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You can schedule your own 15-minute retirement ready phone call. Just that easy. Hey, let's get into a kind of a schoolwork segment of our show here in which you can grade yourself. You can grade your own financial competency by seeing how many of these questions you can actually answer. Explain why it's so important to know the answer to each of these, guys. And Jake, let's start with you. Maybe the listener out there today, whoever that is right now, I'm talking to you, you're driving your car, whatever you're doing, do you know how much you have? That's a very important question to answer, isn't it?
1: It is. It sounds so rudimentary and basic, but Ron, you would be so often shocked by how people just don't know. You know, I met with a couple a few weeks ago. You know, I won't mention too many specifics, but four or five 401ks between the two of them, two at current jobs, two or three of them from former jobs. They couldn't remember the username and password to log into one of them, so they weren't even sure how much was in the account. Estimating their expenses, not quite sure how much is in the bank, how much, you know, didn't have a defined plan of how much of that was for an emergency fund versus how much was for future projects and everything in between. And, you know, I'm not picking on anybody. We all have sort of these, you know, inflows and outflows all the time, and our finances are changing, you know, but the reality is you have to start somewhere. And how can you be able to really articulate, I can retire, unless you know how much money you have, and you know how much money not only that you have in total, but also what is doing what. So meaning between these four or five 401ks, are all of them doing the same thing? You know, are they working in a complementary fashion? How much is enough? How much do I need in order for me able to re-retire? You know, there's all these questions that stem out of how much money do I have. We often can't even really, you know, have people articulate to us what their net worth is because they don't know, should I include the value of my primary residence and my other real estate? You know, so yeah, you've got to get a wrap on it. Yeah, it sounds basic on its face, but put together a cohesive plan that accounts for every dollar and put a purpose behind every dollar and know how it fits into the way you're going to use your money in retirement. That's all that you can say.
0: So important to get an assessment of all those things. And John, I'll direct this question to you because you and I have talked about it so many, probably hundreds of times before. A lot of people are really poor at doing this. Do you know how much you spend on a monthly basis or a, you know, weekly basis or whatever the case may be? Why is that so difficult for people to answer?
2: Well, because usually what they do is you say, all right, well, how much do you spend on a monthly basis? They start adding up their bills. The mortgage is this much, the electric bill usually this much, we pay for these streaming services, then maybe they'll even say, let's throw in X amount for groceries and X amount for gas. Mm-hmm. Okay, well, all you've done there is paid the bare minimum. You haven't really lived life at all. And so if you just add up your bills, generally what you're going to come up with is a much lower number than what you actually spend. And so let's say we have somebody who brings home $10,000 a month. And I ask them how much they spend. And they do that little adding up the bills routine. And they say, oh, about $5,000 a month. Okay, so you're saving $5,000 a month? If your take-home pay, like after taxes and 401k contribution and everything, your take-home pay is $10,000 a month, but you're only spending $5,000. That means either your savings account is growing by $5,000 a month or you're investing that somewhere else. Like, where's that extra $5,000 going? Oh, well, no. I mean, it goes out to different things. You know, some months it's like a house project. You know, maybe it's travel. We had to go to my niece's wedding last month, and that was, you know, a few days on the road and hotels and all that. Okay, so you're spending it. That is money you're spending. Just because it's not being spent on the same thing every month doesn't mean you're not spending it. So an easier way to get to the amount that you're actually spending is let's look at your take-home pay now and figure out, what, if any of that, are you saving? And if you're not like actively saving any of that take-home pay. And again, when I say take-home pay, this is after taxes. This is after 401k contributions. This is what lands in your checking account from your paychecks. If you're not saving any of that money, if it's just part of your lifestyle, you are spending it. And so let's base your plan around that spending need in retirement.
0: Thank you, John. And Jake, I'm guessing that, you know, when you meet with somebody for the first time, this is a really tough question for folks to answer. Do you know how much risk you have? It's important to know the answer to that question, but most people don't.
1: 100%. You know, John and I have talked about this actually at length. You know, for folks out there, unless we were talking about your specifics, you'd probably think that this was a extremely boring conversation. But there's a few things you need to know how much risk you have. How much risk are you actually taking right this second with your investments? And you should be able to articulate it. The second thing is you know, a common thing that's discussed in the financial advisory industry is risk tolerance, meaning how much risk can I tolerate emotionally? You know, if the market's down 10 or 15%, when do I start freaking out? That is important to know, but it's not nearly as important as some people feel, because normally the throwaway answer is like, oh, well, I'll be middle of the road. I don't want to take too much. I don't want to take too little. And sometimes what you feel like is least important than the final one, which is risk capacity. Your risk capacity is how much risk can your plan take with the way you intend to spend your money and how much money you have. So I met with somebody just the other day, and their risk capacity was much higher than their tolerance. What that means is their plan could actually handle more risk than they felt like taking. What that means is they actually don't have to take as much risk as they were taking. They can lower their risk and their plan still works. But if the numbers were flip-flopped, where they wanted to take an 8 out of 10 level of risk, but their plan could only handle a 3 out of 10, then that means something's broken, because they want to, you know, put it all in black, so to speak. But in reality, their plan doesn't have a lot of margin, so they can't take a ton of risk in order to make it work. Right, so there needs to be this juncture, not to be too technical, but there needs to be this juncture between how much risk am I actually taking, regardless of how I feel or what I need? How much risk do I feel like taking? And then how do I temper that with how much risk I need to take in order to make this thing work? Make it so that I can spend enough to enjoy, but not spend so much that I run out. Right, and there needs to be an intersection. So you got to be able to articulate, or at least your financial advisor does, how much risk am I taking? And using the terms a little, a lot, or a medium amount ain't going to cut it.
0: Well, a similar question here is, and John, you take this one. Do you know what you're paying in fees? Again, you know, you don't often get a straight answer on that from folks, because most people don't really have any idea.
2: Yeah, well, this, I will say, is not necessarily as bad as it was 10 years ago, because we've had this kind of overall fee compression in the industry, where investments are just cheaper than they used to be because things are constantly getting more efficient and there's more pressure on all of that to bring fees down. So across the board, I would say fees aren't as bad as they were a decade ago. But that means if you still are paying fees that look like what you were paying 10 years ago, it usually looks particularly egregious when we're doing the analysis on that. So you want to be sure you understand what you're paying. And it's not that fees are bad. It's not that cost in your investments are bad. You just want to understand what you're getting for that cost. And is there a cheaper way to do exactly the same thing? So there are different components of it, right? There's what you're paying your advisor. There's the fees within the investments themselves. That's usually where people get jammed up, because they don't have a good understanding of what those fees are. And that's where, you know, we can do an analysis to really help you get a clearer picture of that.
0: We've talked so many times about how the distribution phase is so much different than the accumulation phase. It's a totally different thing, and a really important question that you have to ask anybody you meet for the first time: do you know what your retirement income streams will look like? And I'm going to say, if you work with Rosewood Wealth Management, you will know that after you get together and they're able to put together a plan for you. Right, Jake?
1: Oh, 100%. You know, John and I just met with a couple yesterday, and what we had to be able to articulate is, hey, you just came into a windfall. What are we going to do with this money relative to the rest of your plan? You know, we don't want to treat this new money as sort of sitting on an island totally disconnected from your larger retirement plan. And so the question became, what do we do with this money? How do we reach that conclusion? We reach that conclusion by doing analysis. What does this newfound money mean to your timeline of retirement, to your capacity to spend in retirement? And therefore, what do I do with this money, aka how do I invest this money in light of those answers, right? So it's kind of like this one domino falls the next, but you can't start with investments and then work backwards. And my point with all that, when we're talking about this subject of these questions that you need to know and where my retirement income streams look like, is there needs to be an order of withdrawals. Different accounts have different taxation. And what is my lifetime tax bill going to be if I withdraw from account A, B, and C versus C, B, A? It will be different. How should I invest inside those accounts based on the order in which I withdraw? Which accounts are good for income? Which accounts are good for growth? Right. So all these questions need to be answered that all sit under the umbrella of where are my income streams coming? And really, it comes down to clarity of plan. Having an income plan is really the root thing that comes in retirement. The first question is all income related. Every other answer in your retirement plan flows out of where and how much and how sustainable is the income you have. So if you're in the place where you realize that maybe through this sort of litmus test, this conversation, you're finding that you are in a place where maybe you have a collection of investments more than you have an actual retirement plan, that's what our 15-minute retirement readiness phone call is all about, is helping to answer those questions for you, provide clarity where we can. Maybe it's just clarifying what you're already doing. Maybe it's analyzing what's broken and what needs fixing and everything in between. But Ron can tell you more about how you can schedule your complimentary retirement readiness phone call.
0: 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Initially, it's not going to cost you a cent to get involved, and it's not going to carry with it any kind of obligation whatsoever. 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We'll come back in a moment with more on the Financial Symphony.
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10: The Wright brothers turn dreams into reality, and so can you. 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
0: 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I'm Ron Stutz, and let me just say that we have a great question here today from one of our listeners, Susan. And Susan is in Durham. Susan says, I like the concept of ESG investing. Are there any drawbacks that I should know about? And I guess maybe the first thing to do is to tell us what ESG investing is, and then answer the rest of that question. Jake?
1: Yes, environmental social good.
0: Oh,
1: the idea here is finding, this can manifest in a couple different ways. Environmentally social good investments can either be manifested in faith-based investing. That's actually how it was popularized originally. That's not the most common manifestation of ESG nowadays. A lot of times ESG now is more thought of in the terms of my values and social norms don't want me to invest in ABC. A lot of times it targets things like I don't want to invest in oil and gas, or I don't want to invest in firearms manufacturing or something like that. Neither one is right or wrong. There are some drawbacks on it. Most often that when you limit your exposure to things, where do you draw the line? You know, okay, you don't want to invest in oil and gas manufacturing, but it doesn't stop you from investing in Ford Motor, which runs on oil and gas, right? So it's kind of this idea of like, it's kind of a slippery slope of where do you draw the line? And you can get so exclusive with your investments that you have most of your eggs in very few baskets. And that can be a problem too, because now you're not diversified enough so that, you know, you could be losing too much money at once.
2: Well,
1: John, what would you add to that?
2: Yeah, to your point, I mean, two main problems I often see with the ESG approach is one, yes, you end up not very diversified because you're trying to invest in companies that have a lower carbon footprint. And so you end up with a lot of tech companies. Like, of course, a manufacturer of some sort has a larger carbon footprint than Spotify. But you don't want your entire portfolio to consist of companies like Spotify. And if you lean too hard into the environmental aspect of it, you can sometimes be way too heavily invested in the tech sector like that, and you have no manufacturing, no healthcare, no energy, like nothing at all from all these major sectors of the economy. So that can be one problem. The other thing is sometimes it just doesn't do very well what it claims to do. So like essentially what they're trying to do is punish companies who are not environmentally responsible in some of their processes. Well, by not letting dollars go toward their stock, it prevents those companies then from having access to capital, right? So this is like the punishment for not being environmentally responsible. Well, what happens when it's harder for companies to have access to capital? What do? They have to start cutting costs. And what's an easy way to cut costs? Be more environmentally irresponsible, right? Because like being environmentally responsible requires money. It requires dollars. And if you're making it harder for those companies to access capital, then a lot of times what you end up doing is just making it more likely that they are even more environmentally irresponsible with their approaches. And so what seems like a good idea has all these second and third order effects that are actually contrary to what you're trying to accomplish in the first place. So it's not to say that you shouldn't do it, but you should at least be aware of how some of these issues can manifest themselves when you get involved in that stuff. So a great example of topics we can talk about in your 15-minute retirement ready phone call, Ron.
0: 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I'm Rod Sutz, and it has been my pleasure to hang out with you guys today. It's been fun.
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0: Yeah, I am honored to be here. Hey, everybody, have a great week. 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
1: ABC News, I'm Wayne Cabot. Fighting resumes in the Iran war. The U.S. hitting Iran rocket launchers. Iran retaliating with missiles at U.S. bases in Jordan. President Trump posting an AI video with the words, Karg Island being blown to smithereens. International crude back up to 90. Searchers in the Grand Canyon recovered a body late Sunday in a campground flood. 14 are missing. This camper barely got out.
2: Running as hard as I could, but you can't get too far in knee-deep mud and water and debris everywhere. And yeah, there was a moment there where I didn't think I was going to be able to make it in time.
1: Google's map now lists Lake Ontario as Lake America, but only in America. On the weekend, Dolly Parton was laid to rest. Kacey Musgraves paid tribute in Boston. Brandi Carlile in Nashville saying, Dolly took a risk and accepted me for being gay. This is ABC News. The remnants of Tropical Storm Dolly could drench the Caribbean and possibly South Florida this week. FDNY firefighter James McConville was off duty on his morning run when he saw black smoke pouring out of a neighbor's house. Wearing only a T-shirt and jogging shorts, he ran inside. As the flame spread, rescued a man with no pulse, did CPR on him, got him breathing, then ran back in the flame to see if anybody else was in there. Riding the Tilt-A-Whirl at the Minnesota State Fair 100 years after the dizzying ride debuted, Molly and Riley know how to do it.
3: We were really leaning into the turns. You have a little control on how many times you turn. So we were really leaning into it and making sure that we got the full experience.
4: Yeah, we got some good butterflies.
3: Yeah,
1: too many butterflies, and it's more like the Tilt-A-Whirl. I'm Wayne Cabot, ABC News.
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0: Upcoming events in our community. The town of Chapel Hill is rewriting its land use management ordinance for the first time since 2003. And town officials want your feedback before the town council takes a final vote this fall. Chapel Hill is hosting a drop-in open house at the Chapel Hill Public Library Thursday, September 10th from noon to 2 p.m. and then again from 6 to 7:30. You're invited to come out, ask questions, get info, and weigh in with your thoughts. On Saturday, September 12th, you can head to the Southern Village Green for a free concert by the North Carolina Symphony, starting at 7:30, open to everyone. 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

0: Upcoming events in our community. The town of Chapel Hill is rewriting its land use management ordinance for the first time since 2003, and town officials want your feedback before the town council takes a final vote this fall. Chapel Hill is hosting a drop-in open house at the Chapel Hill Public Library Thursday, September 10th from noon to 2 p.m. and then again from 6 to 7:30. 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
1: ABC News, I'm Sherry Preston. The search goes on in the Grand Canyon for more than a dozen campers. One person confirmed killed when flash flooding struck the park floor over the weekend.
2: The Park Service confirming the body of a 46-year-old man was pulled from the Colorado River last night. Hours after, a monsoon storm turned a quiet creek into a raging river in minutes. Campers watched a wall of water tear through Phantom Ranch, sweeping away boulders and then an excavator and eventually entire buildings. Witnesses describe a 4-foot-high wall of debris.
1: ABC Sophie Flay. Rescuers are still scrambling to reach workers believed trapped in tunnels buried in mud after the catastrophic flooding in the region between Nepal and China. The death toll, more than 900, 4,700 are still missing. The UAE says its Air Force intercepted an Iranian drone over its territorial waters. That after the U.S. and Iran exchanged fire over the weekend, the first significant military action in a month. This is ABC News. Dolly Parton laid to rest over the weekend.
2: The private burial taking place in Nashville, days after her death at age 80, following a brief battle with cancer. Dolly's niece, Lainey Mae Parton, sharing the news in a social media post, remembering her aunt, whom she called Granny. Lainey writing, "From the time I was little, my granny always had a way of making me feel like I was enough. She believed in me before I even knew how to believe in myself."
1: That's ABC's Hannah Pataugh. There's a new money king in golf. Scottie Scheffler's career earnings topping $130 million, now beating Tiger Woods. 2 years of retirement apparently enough for one of the best defenders in NFL history, defensive lineman Aaron Donald, ending his retirement and signing a one-year deal with his old team, the Los Angeles Rams, saying,
3: "I'm not here to be given nothing to earn any position that I'm in. Whatever that is, whatever my role is, I'm going to earn it."
1: Incentives, the deal could be worth $30 million. I'm Sherry Preston, ABC News.
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0: Good morning and happy Monday. Time is 6:05, temperature 71 degrees in Chapel Hill, Carrboro. Going to be a mostly sunny day with highs getting up into the low 90s this afternoon. Start of what's going to be a hot week. Highs in the mid to upper 90s every day from Tuesday through Friday before we get some rain Friday. That'll knock the temperature down a bit for the weekend. Good to be back in the chair and back with you on this Monday morning. Let's catch up on local news as we start the day. Going to begin today in Carrboro, where police have identified 38-year-old Shana Watson as the victim in Thursday's homicide at the Tennis Club Estates neighborhood off Route 54. 42-year-old Desmond Cook, also from Carrboro, was arrested Thursday. He's now in custody on charges of second-degree murder. That investigation is still ongoing. Carrboro police want to hear from you if you have any information. No additional details yet, but police say it does not appear to have been a case of domestic violence. Meanwhile, a scholarship fund has been established in the name of another local resident who was killed earlier this month, former Carrboro High School girls basketball coach Jeremy Dillard, who was stabbed to death in Raleigh 2 weeks ago. A GoFundMe campaign is now ongoing to raise $10,000 for the Coach Jeremy G. Dillard Scholarship Fund, raising money for girls graduating from Hillside High in Durham who plan to attend an HBCU and pursue a career in coaching or teaching. A link to that GoFundMe is available now on our website, chapelboro.com. Back in Orange County, our community was classified last month as being in an exceptional drought, the highest possible category. We've recovered a bit from that thanks to recent rainfall, but Orange County was also able to avoid any water restrictions through the worst of the drought, thanks in part to Owosse's reclaimed water system, which has saved the county billions of gallons of drinking water over the last 17 years. With more on that, 97.9 The Hill's Emma Cook.
1: Although one of eight North Carolina counties to have the D4 drought classification in July, Orange County didn't undergo any water restrictions during that period. But the community is still experiencing a moderate drought and seeing the importance of conserving water. Owosse's Director of Wastewater Management, Will Lawson, told 97.9 The Hill how the last time the area saw a major drought was 2007. The event that sparked initial conversations between Owosse and UNC about how to better meet the community's water needs.
2: During that time frame, you know, we decided that with Cane Creek and University Lake being our only reservoirs, we needed to do something that could stretch that system out.
1: Those two watersheds are smaller and slower to refill compared to its neighbors, so the director said it had been a no-brainer idea to implement a water reclamation system that would serve Chapel Hill and Carrboro. The recycled wastewater allows treatment plants to treat less water for drinking, conserving potable water for when the community needs it most. As its largest user, UNC paid nearly the entire cost to build the $14 million system, which became operational in 2009. A grant from the NC Clean Water Management Trust Fund paid for the engineering design and permitting costs. Another from the U.S. Environmental Protection Agency helped pay for its construction.
2: If you calculate how much reclaimed water we've sent back to UNC to date, it's a shade under 4 billion gallons, which is enough to fill up Cane Creek, University Lake, and the Quarry Reservoir for Owosse.
1: The reclaimed water typically provides more than a third of the university's daily water demand. Sustainable Carolina analyst Melanie Elliott said the treated water can only be used for specific purposes unrelated to human consumption, like irrigation and toilet flushing. She said a lot of the recycled water is used for athletic and recreational fields, campus labs, and dorms.
3: But one of our biggest water demands is actually for chilled water. So we cool our buildings on campus with chilled water, and that water runs through a loop, but because of evaporation, we still have to replace a lot of the water to keep the system running properly. So with that in mind, we decided to replace that evaporated water with the reclaimed water.
1: The method is both less costly and energy intensive to treat than potable water. But Elliot said the reliability of the water supply is even more valuable for the university. During the pandemic, she said UNC saw just how costly it can be to disrupt campus operations by sending students home. The school considered doing that in the early 2000s due to water shortages, so the reclaimed water system provides a comfort that it could keep students at Carolina in the case of a severe drought. Since 2007, the university's potable water consumption has decreased by more than 30%. Reclaimed water is also an integral facet of UNC's 2022 water plan, which outlines strategies for reducing its total water footprint.
3: Sustainability is a pillar of Carolina, right? And so we're always looking for ways to conserve resources like energy and water. And I think that's really evident when you see that we are using less water overall today than we did in decades past, even though our campus is growing. But we also want to be a good community partner. We can use this reclaimed water to conserve additional potable water and make sure that we are operating seamlessly and that our neighbors can continue to live like there is no drought.
1: For 97.9 The Hill, I'm Emma Cook.
0: Finally, a quick reminder, there may be traffic delays around campus tomorrow and Wednesday. Security will be tight around the G20 Innovation Ministerial taking place at the Carolina Inn. U.S. Secretary of Commerce Howard Lutnick and OpenAI CEO Sam Altman are among the featured speakers. Your time is 6:11.
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0: This look at traffic and weather brought to you by Ray and Coca-Cola Beverages. Looking good out there right now traffic-wise. No incidents, accidents, or delays to report yet this morning. We'll keep an eye on things, though. And as always, if you're seeing anything we're not reporting, let us know about it by sending us a text when you're safe and off the roads at 919-240-6000. As for the weather, that's looking pretty good right now, too. 71 degrees and partly cloudy in Chapel Hill. Going to be mostly sunny today and hot, with highs getting up into the low 90s. Unfortunately, that's the cold day this week. It's only going to get hotter from there. Lows around 70 tonight, and then we'll have highs in the mid to upper 90s every day, Tuesday, Wednesday, Thursday, and Friday. Partly cloudy skies during the week. Friday later in the day, we'll get some rain moving into the forecast. And once that hits, assuming it does, that'll cut the temperature for the weekend. We'll be back in the 80s for Saturday and Sunday with a chance of rain both days. 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And no matter the team, no matter the sport, everyone knows fan work is thirsty work. Enjoy a refreshing Coca-Cola today. 6:12 is your time. Coming up next, speaking of game day, we've got our sports report, including a win for Carolina football in their season opener in Dublin, plus games for Tar Heel field hockey, volleyball, and soccer. Some of those teams having good weekends, others not so much. Got details on all of that when we come back after this.
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0: Aaron Keck coming at you from Chapel Hill Media Group Studios here on East Franklin Street. It is time now to take a look at sports. Carolina football is 1-0 on the year after opening their season with an upset win over TCU 15-10 on a rainy Saturday at the Aer Lingus College Football Classic in Dublin. TCU went up 10-3 in the first quarter, but the Tar Heel defense held them scoreless the rest of the way. With a look back at Saturday's win, 97.9 The Hill's Michael Coe.
8: The Tar Heels felt the rain on their skin. No one else could feel it for them. Only they could let it in. They drenched themselves in words unspoken. They played TCU with arms wide open. And Saturday is where their book begins. The 15-10 win against the Horned Frogs will only go into the record book as one game. But for a Carolina football program which has weathered months of negative press, an investigation into its general manager, and the absence of one of its top assistant coaches, it felt a heck of a lot more important than that. For once, it was UNC's opponent which shot itself in the foot more often than not. For once, it was UNC which made the intelligent plays down the stretch. For once, it was UNC which got to hold up the ceremonial trophy. And the Tar Heels did it against an opponent which humiliated them in their own backyard a year ago. Here's what the final seconds sounded like on the Tar Heel Sports Network.
9: They have started the clock. Carolina rushes up to the line. 5 seconds on the play clock.
10: And got him. Carolina got him. May have gotten TCU to jump. They may have gotten the Horned Frogs to move. Flags are in.
11: Offside.
10: Hey!
11: Number 95 causing offensive plans to react. That 5-yard penalty results. First down.
9: Carolina, after all the disappointment of a year ago, we're starting fresh in 2026. It's an Irish goodbye. Yes! Carolina wins it 15-10 over TCU in Dublin.
8: Head coach Bill Belichick is famous for his aversion to all things social media, but he was no doubt aware of the narratives around his program heading into Saturday's game. And that absent top assistant? That would be Bill's son, Steve Belichick, the defensive coordinator for the Tar Heels, currently out on medical leave. Bill took the defensive play calling reins against the Horned Frogs, and all he did was hold TCU scoreless across the game's final 49 minutes. Regardless of how personally satisfying the win may have been for Belichick, he deferred all credit.
12: Well, I'm just happy for the players. They've worked really hard. They worked hard through the spring. They worked hard in the summer in training. They worked hard in training camp, and, you know, to have positive results back up that hard work is, reinforces it. So, I think they've been believing in what we're doing, but I think this just gives everybody a little bit more belief, and, we just got to keep building.
8: Belichick wasn't the only one writing a personal redemption story Saturday. Quarterback Billy Edwards was back on the field after missing nearly the entire 2025 season at Wisconsin. Edwards had transferred to Wisconsin from Maryland, hoping to revitalize the Badger program. That didn't work out for either side. Edwards was injured in the opener, and Wisconsin finished 4-8. Edwards didn't necessarily do anything to shake his reputation as a game manager, but the new UNC starter did enough to keep the Tar Heels in the fight. Perhaps even more importantly, he didn't do anything catastrophic to take them out of it. Here's what Edwards told ESPN shortly after the win.
13: It's really happy, you know, to be able to come out here and start the season off on the right note. We got a lot of stuff to clean up, but at least we can do it in the victory column.
8: Among UNC's rewards for winning the Aer Lingus College Football Classic were an on-field ceremony, several crystal trophies, a celebratory night in a city famous for its partying, and a happy flight back stateside. Because of that long flight home, UNC will now enjoy the first of its two bye weeks, while preparing for its home opener against FCS East Tennessee State. Should the Tar Heels take care of business there, they'd enter a road matchup at Clemson with a 2-0 record, the first time the team has been two games above 500 in Belichick's tenure. And who knows, the Tigers certainly aren't the national powerhouse they used to be. But let's not get caught up in the feel-good notions of a win on national television. If UNC learned anything from last season, it's not to let a positive start go to their heads. After all, for the 2026 Tar Heels, the rest of the season is still unwritten. For 97.9 The Hill, I'm Michael Coe.
0: Billy Edwards finished 16 of 28 for 232 yards. Carolina's run game struggled, but Jalen McGill did get the Tar Heels' only touchdown in the first half. Visit our website, chapelboro.com, for more on Saturday's win, including a rundown of reactions on social media. Elsewhere in sports, number 2 UNC field hockey opened their season with back-to-back upset losses in the ACC Big Ten Challenge in Winston-Salem. The Heels lost Friday to 14th-ranked Michigan 2-1 in overtime, then lost again Sunday 3-2 at the hands of 11th-ranked Iowa, first time they've opened the season with back-to-back losses since 2021. It was a better weekend for UNC soccer as the Tar Heel men beat BCU 1-0 on Friday for their first win of the season. Nick Lockerman got the goal early in the first half. Carolina women's soccer also got a win Friday, 3-0 in a friendly match over the Irish professional club Shelburne FC in Dublin. In volleyball, number 19 UNC opened their season with a pair of three-set wins, sweeping Davidson on Friday and UNCW on Sunday. UNC men's golf opens its season in Tennessee today and tomorrow with a visit Knoxville Collegiate. UNC just named Noah Goldman as the team's associate head coach after 3 years serving as an assistant. And finally, in baseball, the Durham Bulls dropped 4 of 6 at home last week against Norfolk. The Bulls are back on the road this week at Memphis starting tomorrow.
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0: 6:21, your time. Sports brought to you this hour by Chapel Hill Tire. Got a word from them now, and then music from REM on the way after that.
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0: 6:28 your time. I'm going to be with you on this Monday morning. Coming up on Thursday, September 3rd, you can head to the Arts Center in Carrboro for the opening reception of a new art show called Shine Your Light, featuring artworks made by residents living with dementia. 6:30 to 8:30 p.m. on Thursday, open to everyone. And then you can head to the Arts Center and check out the exhibition all month long. News around town this morning, speaking of art, brought to you by the National Museum of Art at Duke. 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It's going to be partly cloudy this morning, mostly sunny in the afternoon. Watch out for heat. Temperatures getting up into the low 90s by the end of the day, and that is the coldest day that we are expecting to see this week. It's going to get a little bit hotter from there. Lows around 70 tonight, and then up into the mid to upper 90s for Tuesday, Wednesday, Thursday, and Friday. We'll be partly cloudy all week long. Friday, we'll get a few more clouds in the sky and a good chance of rain at the end of the day. That, once it passes, will cut the temperature down for the weekend. We'll stick around with a chance of rain on Saturday and Sunday, but it will be a little bit cooler with temperatures back down in the 80s, a little bit more manageable. We got to get through some hot days before we get to that. 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
0: 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Catching you up on local news for the day. First of all, UNC football 1-0 on the year after opening their season with a win over TCU 15-10 in Dublin on Saturday. You heard that here on 97.9 The Kill. You can head to Chapel Boro and get a full recap of the game plus a rundown of reactions on social media. Elsewhere in the news, police have identified the victim in a homicide that took place in Carrboro on Thursday at the Tennis Club Estates neighborhood off Route 54. 38-year-old Shayna Watson was the victim. The suspect in that case is in custody, 42-year-old Desmond Cook, also from Carrboro, facing charges of second-degree murder. That investigation is still ongoing, so if you have any information, Carrboro police still want to hear from you. Scholarship Fund, meanwhile, has been set up in the name of a another local resident who was killed earlier this month, former Carrboro High School girls basketball coach Jeremy Dillard, who was stabbed to death in Raleigh 2 weeks ago. GoFundMe campaign is now ongoing to establish a scholarship fund in her honor for graduates of Hillside High School in Durham. You can get a link to the GoFundMe page by visiting chapelburger.com anytime. 6:31, your time right now. We've got more music for you coming up next. Kaleo is on deck up first after this.
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2: 6:33 is your time. Aaron Keck here with you this morning. If you are a senior or if you know someone who is a senior in our community who might be grieving, whether it's the loss of a loved one, leaving a home, any changes you're experiencing in your lives, the Orange County Department on Aging is hosting a talk to help on September 8th, which is next week, Tuesday. The Orange County Department on Aging is hosting a grief counselor and a death doula at the Passmore Center from 4 to 5:30 p.m. Register by next week, Monday the 7th, by getting in touch with the Passmore Center. And if you want more information about upcoming events and happenings in our community anytime, you can head to our website, chapelburger.com. Hit the local events calendar page to get a full list. 6:34 is your time. Got some music for you right now. Local music from Unaka Prong on deck, but we'll get this set started with Kaleo. Here's Way Down We Go, 197.9 The Kill.

0: And to knock a prong there with Such a Blur from 2021, 5 years ago. 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
0: 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Right now, looking pretty good out there on the roads. Got a little bit starting to form on the Durham Freeway southbound. That on-ramp to get onto 40 East, often slow at this time in the morning. But other than that, things are all right. If you're seeing anything we're not reporting, though, let us know by sending us a text when you're safe and off the roads and telling us about it. 919-240-6000 is our text line. 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It's going to be a mostly sunny day with highs in the low 90s. Hot afternoon. Get ready for that. Get ready for a hot week, in fact. Every single day of this week is going to be well into the 90s temperature-wise. Lows around 70 tonight, and then we'll be in the mid to upper 90s for Tuesday, Wednesday, Thursday, and Friday. Partly cloudy for most of the week. Friday late in the day, we'll get some rain in the forecast, and that will knock the temperature down a bit for the weekend. We'll be in the 80s for Saturday and Sunday with a chance of rain both days. 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Game day deserves the refreshing taste of Coca-Cola. And no matter the team, no matter the sport, everyone knows fan work is thirsty work. 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
0: Thanks, Coach. 6:44, your time. I'm going to keep the hour going with some music, courtesy of a couple of artists who have birthdays today. Glenn Tilbrook of Squeeze is 69 years old, so we've got a Squeeze song on deck, but we'll kick things off with an artist who is 81 years old today. That would be Van Morrison. Here's Caravan on 97.9 The Hill.

0: Two songs with the word caravan in the lyrics, and that was totally not a coincidence on my part, actually. Squeeze There with Pulling Muscles from a Shell. Today is Glenn Tilbrook's 69th birthday. Van Morrison before that with Caravan on his 81st birthday. 6:53 is your time. I'm going to come back in a minute and wrap up the hour with one more song after this.
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0: 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We'll be playing that at 7:30. 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

0: 6:59 is your time. That was Iron and Wine with Call It Dreamin' wrapping up this hour of this morning. Much more to come, though, so hang out with us until 9 o'clock and beyond as we got great music for you all the way through the day. One more look at weather before we send you to ABC News at the top of the hour. Currently 70 degrees with the sun coming up. It's going to be a mostly sunny and hot day with highs in the low 90s this afternoon. That is our cold day of the week, with a lot of heat to come. Lows around 70 tonight, and then we'll be in the mid to upper 90s for Tuesday, Wednesday, Thursday, and Friday. Partly cloudy skies all the way through the week. Friday, late in the day, we'll get some rain in the forecast, and that'll knock the temperature down a bit for the weekend. Chance of rain Saturday and Sunday, but a little bit more manageable temperature-wise with highs in the 80s both days. 7 o'clock your time now. We got ABC News for you in the next couple of minutes, and then more of this morning after that.
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2: ABC News, I'm Sherry Preston. Torrents of rain setting off deadly flooding racing through the Grand Canyon. At least one person dead, 14 more are still missing. David Gregory was able to make it out of the Phantom Camp in Arizona.
3: The rain was just pouring down in sheets. The little trails within the camp were like becoming little creeks. Water was just pouring off the roof.
2: And more rains in the forecast today. The death toll in the floods in the Himalayas now well over 900 people. Over 4,700, though, are still missing. ABC's Britt Clennett is in Nepal.
4: These numbers are moving very fast, and they keep climbing because crews, quite frankly, are still pulling bodies out of mud and debris that's feet deep in places. And some victims were swept so far downstream that they've turned up as far away as India.
2: The U.S. military hitting an Iranian target in the first known American strike in a month. Two rocket launch sites hit in the Strait of Hormuz. Officials say they posed an imminent threat. This is ABC News. One of the best in tennis is out at the first round of the U.S. Open. Here's ESPN's Jay Reynolds.
5: For the first time in his career, Novak Djokovic drops his opening round match at the U.S. Open, losing last night in five sets.
6: Unfortunately, all great things do eventually come to an end. Yes, here's another cliche. Father Time is undefeated, and it did finally catch up. He got sick a couple times. It looked like he may have cramped. The back was bothering him. It all went south in the end.
5: ESPN's John McEnroe. Djokovic now 19-1 in opening round matches at the U.S. Open.
2: After almost 2 weeks of testimony, jurors will likely today begin deciding the fate of the only man ever charged in the 1996 murder of rapper Tupac Shakur. Closing arguments are set for today. In Dwayne Davis's trial, deliberations begin after that. NASA's newest space telescope blasted off Sunday. The Roman Space Telescope will hunt for planets around other stars and survey the cosmos like never before. Sherry Preston, ABC News.
7: 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I've been surfing here since I was a kid. Now, seeing my grandson out on the water, it means everything to me. Watching him and taking in the blue waves, the sea breeze, the blurry horizon.
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0: Good morning and happy Monday. Time is 7:04, temperature 70 degrees in Chapel Hill, Carrboro. Sun's up. It's going to be a hot day, mostly sunny skies all day long, but watch out for that heat. Temperature is getting up into the low 90s this afternoon, and it's only going to get hotter from there. We'll be in the mid to upper 90s for Tuesday, Wednesday, Thursday, and Friday before some rain comes in very late in the week, cutting the temperature in time for the weekend. Catching you up on local news as we begin the hour. Starting today in Carrboro, where police have identified 38-year-old Shayna Watson as the victim in Thursday's homicide at the Tennis Club Estates neighborhood off Route 54. 42-year-old Desmond Cook, also from Carrboro, was arrested Thursday. He's now in custody on charges of second-degree murder. That investigation is still ongoing. Carrboro police want to hear from you if you have any information. No additional details yet, but police say they do not believe it was a case of domestic violence. Meanwhile, a scholarship fund has been established in the name of another local resident who was killed earlier this month, former Carrboro High School girls basketball coach Jeremy Dillard, who was stabbed to death in Raleigh 2 weeks ago. A GoFundMe campaign is now ongoing to raise $10,000 for the Coach Jeremy G. Dillard Scholarship Fund, raising money for girls graduating from Hillside High in Durham who plan to attend an HBCU and pursue a career in coaching or teaching. A link to that GoFundMe is available now on our website, chapelboro.com. Back in Orange County, our community was classified last month as being in an exceptional drought, the highest possible category. We've recovered a bit from that thanks to recent rainfall, but Orange County was also able to avoid any water restrictions throughout the worst of the drought, thanks in part to Owosse's reclaimed water system, which has saved the county billions of gallons of drinking water over the last 17 years. With more on that, here's 97.9 The Hill's Emma Cook.
14: Although one of eight North Carolina counties to have the D4 drought classification in July, Orange County didn't undergo any water restrictions during that period. But the community is still experiencing a moderate drought and seeing the importance of conserving water. Owosse's Director of Wastewater Management, Will Lawson, told 97.9 The Hill how the last time the area saw a major drought was 2007. The event that sparked initial conversations between Owosse and UNC about how to better meet the community's water needs.
15: During that time frame, you know, we decided that with Cane Creek and University Lake being our only reservoirs, we needed to do something that could stretch that system out.
14: Those two watersheds are smaller and slower to refill compared to its neighbors, so the director said it had been a no-brainer idea to implement a water reclamation system that would serve Chapel Hill and Carrboro. The recycled wastewater allows treatment plants to treat less water for drinking, conserving potable water for when the community needs it most. As its largest user, UNC paid nearly the entire cost to build the $14 million system, which became operational in 2009. A grant from the NC Clean Water Management Trust Fund paid for the engineering design and permitting costs. Another from the U.S. Environmental Protection Agency helped pay for its construction.
15: If you calculate how much reclaimed water we've sent back to UNC to date, it's a shade under 4 billion gallons, which is enough to fill up Cane Creek, University Lake, and the Quarry Reservoir for Owosse.
14: The reclaimed water typically provides more than a third of the university's daily water demand. Sustainable Carolina analyst Melanie Elliott said the treated water can only be used for specific purposes unrelated to human consumption, like irrigation and toilet flushing. She said a lot of the recycled water is used for athletic and recreational fields, campus labs, and dorms.
16: But one of our biggest water demands is actually for chilled water. So we cool our buildings on campus with chilled water, and that water runs through a loop, but because of evaporation, we still have to replace a lot of the water to keep the system running properly. So with that in mind, we decided to replace that evaporated water with the reclaimed water.
14: The method is both less costly and energy intensive to treat than potable water. But Elliot said the reliability of the water supply is even more valuable for the university. During the pandemic, she said UNC saw just how costly it can be to disrupt campus operations by sending students home. The school considered doing that in the early 2000s due to water shortages, so the reclaimed water system provides a comfort that it could keep students at Carolina in the case of a severe drought. Since 2007, the university's potable water consumption has decreased by more than 30%. Reclaimed water is also an integral facet of UNC's 2022 water plan, which outlines strategies for reducing its total water footprint.
16: Sustainability is a pillar of Carolina, right? And so we're always looking for ways to conserve resources like energy and water. And I think that's really evident when you see that we are using less water overall today than we did in decades past, even though our campus is growing. But we also want to be a good community partner. We can use this reclaimed water to conserve additional potable water and make sure that we are operating seamlessly and that our neighbors can continue to live like there is no drought.
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0: And finally, a quick reminder that there may be traffic delays around campus tomorrow and Wednesday, as security will be tight around the G20 Innovation Ministerial taking place at the Carolina Inn. U.S. Secretary of Commerce Howard Lutnick and OpenAI CEO Sam Altman are among the featured speakers. 7:10 is your time here on 97.9 The Hill.
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0: By the way, Elon Musk also scheduled to speak at that event tomorrow, but he is not going to be in town. He'll be appearing virtually. Traffic brought to you by Carolina Public Humanities, and it is looking pretty good out there right now. No incidents, accidents, or delays to report. Just be careful driving if you're heading out and about. If you're seeing anything out there that we're not reporting, as always, you can send us a text when you're safe and off the roads and tell us about it at 919-240-6000. Carolina Public Humanities bringing us traffic. 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A little bit of fog in some places this morning, so be careful of that if you're hitting the roads. But otherwise, a pretty nice morning with mostly clear skies. Should be mostly sunny all day. Just the heat to worry about with temperatures getting up into the low 90s this afternoon. And as we've said, this is going to be the cold day of this week. It's going to get warmer from there. We'll have lows around 70 tonight and then highs in the mid to upper 90s for Tuesday, Wednesday, Thursday, and Friday. Should be partly cloudy all week long, but on Friday late in the day, we'll get a chance of rain in the forecast. And once that passes, it'll knock the temperature down a bit for the weekend. We'll be back in the 80s with a chance of rain on Saturday and Sunday. 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Today is Monday, so it is New Music Monday here on 97.9 The Hill. We got your New Music Monday song of the week coming up at 7:30, a little more than 15 minutes from now. We've also got another new song that will be debuting during the 8 o'clock hour, the latest from a local band, Sylvan Esso. They just put out a new single ahead of their forthcoming new album, so we'll debut that for you on the show later on as well. Coming up next, before any of that, though, we've got sports, including a recap of Saturday's big win for Carolina football, plus recaps of Tar Heel men's soccer, volleyball, and field hockey. Good weekends for some of those teams, not so much for others. That's coming up next after this.
18: I'm Chapel Hill Town Manager Ted Voorhees. This is Our Town, stories of Chapel Hill, where you get to hear from the people at the heart of your local government. I want you to meet Taz Lagu and Ben Burlsheimer from our planning department. They share how their work shapes Chapel Hill now and in the future.
19: I'm Ben Berlesheimer. I am a mobility and greenways planner in the Office of Mobility and Greenways, which is a division within the planning department. 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
20: My name's Taz Lagu. 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
0: Aaron Keck coming at you from Chapel Hill Media Group Studios here on East Franklin Street. It is time now to take a look at sports. Carolina football is 1-0 on the year after opening their season with an upset win over TCU 15-10 on a rainy Saturday at the Aer Lingus College Football Classic in Dublin. TCU went up 10-3 in the first quarter, but the Tar Heel defense held them scoreless the rest of the way. With a look back at Saturday's win, 97.9 The Hill is Michael Coe.
24: The Tar Heels felt the rain on their skin. No one else could feel it for them. Only they could let it in. They drenched themselves in words unspoken. They played TCU with arms wide open. And Saturday is where their book begins. The 15-10 win against the Horned Frogs will only go into the record book as one game. But for a Carolina football program which has weathered months of negative press, an investigation into its general manager, and the absence of one of its top assistant coaches, it felt a heck of a lot more important than that. For once, it was UNC's opponent which shot itself in the foot more often than not. For once, it was UNC which made the intelligent plays down the stretch. For once, it was UNC which got to hold up the ceremonial trophy. And the Tar Heels did it against an opponent which humiliated them in their own backyard a year ago. Here's what the final seconds sounded like on the Tar Heel Sports Network.
5: They have started the clock. Carolina rushes up to the line. 5 seconds on the play clock.
25: Got him. Carolina may have gotten TCU to jump. They may have gotten the Horned Frogs to move. Flags are in.
26: Offside.
25: Hey!
26: Number 95 causing the offensive players to react. And 5 yard penalty results. First down.
5: Carolina, after all the disappointment of a year ago, we're starting fresh in 2026. It's an Irish goodbye. Yes! Carolina wins it 15-10 over TCU in Dublin.
24: Head coach Bill Belichick is famous for his aversion to all things social media, but he was no doubt aware of the narratives around his program heading into Saturday's game. And that absent top assistant? That would be Bill's son, Steve Belichick, the defensive coordinator for the Tar Heels, currently out on medical leave. Bill took the defensive play calling reins against the Horned Frogs, and all he did was hold TCU scoreless across the game's final 49 minutes. Regardless of how personally satisfying the win may have been for Belichick, he deferred all credit.
27: Well, I'm just happy for the players. They've worked really hard. They worked hard through the spring. They worked hard in the summer in training. They worked hard in training camp, and, you know, to have positive results back up that hard work is, reinforces it. So, I think they've been believing in what we're doing, but I think this just gives everybody a little bit more belief, and, we just got to keep building.
24: Belichick wasn't the only one writing a personal redemption story Saturday. Quarterback Billy Edwards was back on the field after missing nearly the entire 2025 season at Wisconsin. Edwards had transferred to Wisconsin from Maryland, hoping to revitalize the Badger program. That didn't work out for either side. Edwards was injured in the opener, and Wisconsin finished 4-8. Edwards didn't necessarily do anything to shake his reputation as a game manager, but the new UNC starter did enough to keep the Tar Heels in the fight. Perhaps even more importantly, he didn't do anything catastrophic to take them out of it. Here's what Edwards told ESPN shortly after the win.
1: It's really happy, you know, to be able to come out here and start the season off on the right note. We got a lot of stuff to clean up, but at least we can do it in the victory column.
24: Among UNC's rewards for winning the Aer Lingus College Football Classic were an on-field ceremony, several crystal trophies, a celebratory night in a city famous for its partying, and a happy flight back stateside. Because of that long flight home, UNC will now enjoy the first of its two bye weeks, while preparing for its home opener against FCS East Tennessee State. Should the Tar Heels take care of business there, they'd enter a road matchup at Clemson with a 2-0 record, the first time the team has been two games above 500 in Belichick's tenure. And who knows, the Tigers certainly aren't the national powerhouse they used to be. But let's not get caught up in the feel-good notions of a win on national television. If UNC learned anything from last season, it's not to let a positive start go to their heads. After all, for the 2026 Tar Heels, the rest of the season is still unwritten. For 97.9 The Hill, I'm Michael Coe.
0: Billy Edwards finished 16 of 28 for 232 yards. Carolina's run game struggled, but Jalen McGill did get the Tar Heels' only touchdown in the first half. Visit our website, chapelboro.com, for more on Saturday's win, including a rundown of reactions on social media. Elsewhere in sports, number 2 UNC field hockey opened their season with back-to-back upset losses in the ACC Big Ten Challenge in Winston-Salem. The Heels lost Friday to 14th-ranked Michigan 2-1 in overtime, then lost again Sunday 3-2 at the hands of 11th-ranked Iowa, first time they've opened the season with back-to-back losses since 2021. It was a better weekend for UNC soccer as the Tar Heel men beat BCU 1-0 on Friday for their first win of the season. Nick Lockerman got the goal early in the first half. Carolina women's soccer also got a win Friday, 3-0 in a friendly match over the Irish professional club Shelburne FC in Dublin. In volleyball, number 19 UNC opened their season with a pair of three-set wins, sweeping Davidson on Friday and UNCW on Sunday. UNC men's golf opens its season in Tennessee today and tomorrow with a visit to Knoxville Collegiate. UNC just named Noah Goldman as the team's associate head coach after 3 years serving as an assistant. And finally, in baseball, the Durham Bulls dropped 4 of 6 at home last week against Norfolk. The Bulls are back on the road this week at Memphis starting tomorrow.
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0: 722, your time. 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They're both on deck after this.
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0: from an album that is celebrating its 30th anniversary this year. That's the Squirrel Nut Zippers with Hell on 97.9 The Hill. Before that, Rhodes Baby with So Well. And Rhodes Baby, MK Rodenbo, is opening up for Jake McKelvey at the Pinhook tonight at 7 p.m. in downtown Durham. So if you like that song you heard a few minutes ago, head to downtown Durham and catch them live tonight. 7:30 is your time. Back in a couple minutes with an update on weather and then another song for you, our new Music Monday Song of the Week. That's after this.
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0: Time is 7:33. 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

0: cooler after that with highs in the 80s on Saturday and Sunday. And it looks like next week's going to be cooler than this week, which is honestly not saying a lot. Highs in the mid to upper 90s all this week, so it's not going to get too much hotter than that. 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
0: 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This week's New Music Monday song comes to us from Brooklyn and a band that is just about to release its very first album in October. So not just a new song, but a new band. The band is Billboard Style. They've dropped two singles already, that album coming out in a little bit more than a month. And they're also responsible for our New Music Monday song of the week. This is Billboard Style with Meloxicam on 97.9 The Hill.

0: And it's Billboard style there with Meloxicam, our new Music Monday song of the week. Their debut album comes out in October. 7:38 is your time. Coming up next, we got one more song for you from Eric Lee Hart, who's playing at Cat's Cradle Backroom on Wednesday. That's coming up next after this.
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0: He is playing at Cat's Cradle Backroom Wednesday night at 8 p.m., opening up for Michael Ace. That's Eric Lee Hart there with Last Night's Wine on 97.9 The Hill.
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0: Let's look at traffic brought to you by the Rizzo Center in Chapel Hill. No incidents or accidents to report, but our typical delays for this time of the morning. If you're sticking around Chapel Hill Carborough, heavy traffic on Fordham Boulevard in both directions approaching Old Mason Farm Road. Once you're past that, it gets better, but heavy traffic both ways on Fordham until you get there. 54 also slow heading into Chapel Hill from Durham right by Meadowmont. If you're on I-40 in southern Durham, you got some slow traffic eastbound from 54 over to Fayetteville Road. Gets better once you're past 751. Slow traffic on the Durham Freeway as usual in both directions through the RTP until you're just past TW Alexander Drive. And we do have one accident that's been reported on I-40 eastbound in Hillsboro right around the Churton Street exit, exit 261 just south of downtown. That's causing a delay right before you get to that exit. So if you're heading east from Mebane and Eflin, you'll see that forming just beyond the 40-85 split. 85 also slow until you get to that Churton Street exit, but that's just your usual stuff there. If you're seeing anything we're not reporting, send us a text when you're safe and off the roads and tell us about it at 919-240-6000. 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Let's get an update on the temperature. Yeah, we're up to 71 degrees now. Little fog in some low-lying spots, so careful of that if you're driving around. Otherwise, mostly sunny, and it's going to be a mostly sunny and hot day with highs getting up into the low 90s this afternoon. Overnight lows down around 70, and then a hot weather rest of the week with highs in the mid to upper 90s Tuesday, Wednesday, Thursday, and Friday. Partly cloudy skies all the way through the week. Late Friday, we'll get a chance of rain coming into the forecast. That'll stick around off and on through the weekend, so you'll have some rain potentially to deal with if you've got outdoor plans, but that will cut the temperature a little bit. We'll be back in the 80s for Saturday and Sunday, and it looks like we'll stay there for next week. So just this hot week to get through before we can enjoy some more temperate stuff further into September. 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
0: 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Michael Coe in the studio this morning. Hello, how are you?
3: Good morning, Aaron. Welcome back to the Lower 48.
0: Thank you very much.
3: We are right in the swing of football season right now, and we have seen a lot of think pieces with the rise in head injuries in football about the decline of American football and will American football exist in 25 years or so, at least in its current form.
0: Right.
3: But recent numbers published by USA Today suggest that the death of American football is greatly exaggerated.
0: What a surprise.
3: Between 2008 and 2024, numbers are actually holding steady or maybe even a little bit on the rise. Numbers, participation among youths in American football declined a little bit during COVID as expected, but those numbers have recovered since then in the few years since COVID. In fact, in a lot of states between 2008 and 2024, we have seen rapid, rapid growth in participation in youth football. Most notably in the state of Mississippi, which has seen more than 2/3 growth in participation in football from just under 17,000 in 2008 to just over 28,000 in 2024. But some things I found interesting, some of the states where the decline that have the heaviest decline in youth football participation include your home state of Michigan.
0: That's fair.
3: And also Nebraska. Football is the thing.
0: Look, Nebraska is the state where football was the thing,
3: right?
0: But In the same vein as NC State hasn't necessarily had a great basketball team since like the mid-70s, if we're being honest with ourselves, Nebraska hasn't had that fantastic of a football team since the 90s at this point, with the odd year here and there.
3: Now, do you think these two are correlated, with the Huskers not playing as well in recent years, with youth football participation going down in Nebraska? Do you think those two are connected in any way?
0: Very possible, although in fairness, Michigan just won the national championship in football, and Michigan State's having a down period, but it wasn't that long ago that Michigan State was really good. So
3: Michigan and Michigan State were really good in the 2010s.
0: Yeah, up until fairly recently with State. So, yeah.
3: Some other states with big, big declines. I won't count small states like Vermont and Montana, where any sort of movement is going to be a large percentage.
0: Right.
3: But New York, down almost a quarter, down almost 25%.
0: You know
3: what
0: it is.
3: Which I was surprised that New York had so many football participants
0: in the first place.
3: Back in 2008.
0: You know what I bet it is?
3: What is it?
0: People are less and less and less willing to go out in the cold.
3: Yeah, maybe. But
0: would be a maybe guess. I don't know.
3: But explain this. One of the states that had the steepest rise, as in the more participants since 2008, is the state that you just came from, Alaska. They have an almost 60% growth from 923 participants in 2008 to 1,470 in 2024.
0: Well, that's because they got a second team.
3: That's true. Minnesota also saw a very, very steep rise.
0: Interesting.
3: Now,
0: okay,
3: I don't know. Now, if we're looking at not growth or decline, but just states with the most participants, the number one state with the most participants, the only one with over 100,000 youth participants in football, should be easy to guess. It is... state of
0: California?
3: Texas.
0: Okay.
3: Texas. They have 170. They had in 2024 174,126 youth football players, almost double California, which was second with just over 90,000.
0: That does make sense. I didn't think about Texas. Okay, so a couple.
3: North Carolina is in eighth, by the way, with 28,761 youth football players in 2024, a growth of about a third, 33.8%. So North Carolina on the up and up.
0: Eighth is right where we are in terms of population, so that would make sense. Is the rise in, well, I guess not necessarily a rise, but like how does that trend in football in the last 15 years compared to like other sports? Like, are kids playing football instead of something else?
3: Or I don't know. This is only about football. You can't ask follow-up questions.
0: Yes,
3: Aaron,
0: I can.
3: Like, this is only one thing. We are hyper-focused on this one thing.
0: The other question that I have, and I don't know, like, this wouldn't be the case for, like, 2009, 2012, 2015 or whatever, but it would definitely be the case for, like, the last few years. To what extent does NIL and revenue sharing factor into this? Like, college,
3: that's a good question.
0: Like, kids who go into high school football have a very, very slim chance of getting to the NFL, but they have a much greater chance now of going to college and making a decent amount of money on the NIL.
3: And
0: circuit,
3: you can also get NIL deals in high school now, too. There are some states where you can do that and make not
0: probably
3: million,
0: one in particular.
3: Yeah,
0: right?
3: Make not millions of dollars, but still make just have some money to have in hand to buy a new car or to go on a date or to just give to your family.
0: Yeah, or in Texas to buy a new house.
3: Right. Invest in some oil. But for those curious, some of the other states that had rapid growth in youth football: Oklahoma, not surprising. Alaska, we already mentioned. Rhode Island, surprising. Minnesota, Arizona, Tennessee, and Georgia.
0: There's also nothing that unites all those states together. Like, I was trying to come up with possible explanations, but none of them work.
3: Also, weirdly, the District of Columbia, Washington, D.C.
0: Good
3: and
0: them.
3: Some of the states that had the steepest decline: Vermont, Montana, Nebraska, New York, Michigan, Illinois, Iowa, very surprising, and Wisconsin.
0: And also Nebraska, which is right next to Iowa. So that's
3: right.
0: A thing.
3: So it's interesting, the trends, like some Midwest states like Nebraska, Illinois, and Iowa are going down very rapidly, and some Midwest states like Oklahoma and Minnesota are going up rapidly. I don't know if there's any sort of correlation with this. I mean, it might just be a random selection from 16 years.
0: We need to get the Freakonomics people on this. There's some like weird correlation.
3: We need to get Art Chansky, investigative journalist Art Chansky, to sort of delve into this.
0: That's what's trending out there in the world. More from Michael with a clean joke of the day coming up in a few minutes on 97.9 The Kill. Before that, we got time for a song. I played Eric Lee Hart a few minutes ago. He is opening up for Michael Lace at Cat's Cradle Backroom on Wednesday night at 8. Not the only artist who's opening opening for Michael Lace that night. Chris Chisholm is also going to be playing there. And here he is off of his new EP, All Our Time, with Take Shelter on 97.9 The Hill.

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3: Coming up next hour, another new song, the latest single from Sylvan Esso off their forthcoming new album, plus news, sports, more, and the Impossible Quiz at 8:45. 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
3: 7:59 is your time. One more look at traffic and weather before we send you to ABC News at the top of the hour. Quickly in traffic, accident got reported earlier this hour on 40 eastbound on in Hillsboro, just south of downtown at the Churton Street exit. So a little bit of an extra backup there. Be careful if you're heading that way. As for the weather, 71 degrees in Chapel Hill with mostly sunny skies, a little fog in low-lying areas, so careful driving everywhere. We'll have mostly sunny skies today with highs getting up into the low 90s this afternoon. That's as cold as it's going to get this week. We'll be in the mid to upper 90s for Tuesday, Wednesday, Thursday, and Friday. Partly cloudy all week long, but some rain comes in this weekend starting late Friday, and that'll cut the temperature back down into the 80s beginning on Saturday. It's 8 o'clock.
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6: I'm Sherry Preston. Deadly flooding in the Grand Canyon. This couple watching the sheer power of the water.
7: An excavator got washed away.
8: They watched an excavator float down the river. I mean, it was nuts.
6: They were able to get out, but 14 people are still missing. One person confirmed dead. The death toll in the flooding in the Himalayas now over 900 people in Nepal, close to 4,800 people still missing. For the first time in weeks, the U.S. and Iran trading attacks, the U.S. military striking launchers on an island in the Strait of Hormuz, several countries saying they intercepted Iranian attacks as well. The jury in the trial of a Massachusetts mother accused of murdering her three children will get back to work deliberating this morning. Lindsay Clancy's defense lawyer says she was suffering from postpartum psychosis. And in Las Vegas, closing arguments are expected to begin in the trial of a man accused of orchestrating the murder of rapper Tupac Shakur 30 years ago. This is ABC News. The great Dolly Parton was laid to rest this weekend with only family and close friends attending the private burial. ABC's Hannah Batah says Nashville, however, has been honoring the icon since she died last week at age 80.
9: The tributes continued at the Grand Ole Opry, which dedicated its show Saturday night to Dolly. Carly Pierce, who got her start performing at Dollywood as a teen, saying those memories of you.
10: Those memories.
9: And later, a star-studded tribute to 9 to 5, with Jelly Roll making a surprise appearance.
10: Working 9 to 5.
9: Dolly was also remembered at a music festival in California, where Olivia Rodrigo and Sarah McLachlan dedicated McLachlan's hit song Angel to her.
6: The proceeds of that festival, organized by Rodrigo, will go toward nonprofits that advance women's health, workplace protections, and women's legal rights. I'm Sherry Preston, ABC News.
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3: Good morning and happy Monday. Time is 8:05, temperature 71 degrees in Chapel Hill. Mostly sunny in general, a little fog out there in some places this morning, so be careful driving around. We do have one accident already on I-40 eastbound in Hillsboro, right by the Churton Street exit south of downtown. So a bit of a backup there if you're on 40 eastbound around Hillsboro. Just give yourself a little bit more time to get through that. I'll have a full look at traffic and weather coming up in just a few minutes, but it is going to be a hot week. Highs getting up into the low 90s today, getting up into the mid to upper 90s every day this week before some rain cools us down this weekend. Catching you up on local news as we begin the hour, starting today in Carrboro, where police have identified 38-year-old Shayna Watson as the victim in Thursday's homicide at the Tennis Club Estates neighborhood off Route 54. 42-year-old Desmond Cook, also of Carrboro, was arrested Thursday. He's now in custody on charges of second-degree murder. That's still an ongoing investigation, so if you have any information, Carrboro police still want to hear from you. No additional details yet, but police say it was not a case of domestic violence. Meanwhile, a scholarship fund has been established in the name of another local resident who was killed earlier this month, former Carrboro High School girls basketball coach Jeremy Dillard, who was stabbed to death in Raleigh 2 weeks ago. A GoFundMe campaign is now ongoing to raise $10,000 for the coach Jeremy G. Dillard Scholarship Fund, raising money for girls graduating from Hillside High in Durham who plan to attend an HBCU and pursue a career in coaching or teaching. A link to that GoFundMe is available now on chapelboro.com. Back in Orange County, our community was classified last month as being in an exceptional drought, the highest possible category. We've recovered a bit from that thanks to recent rainfall, but Orange County was also able to avoid any water restrictions through the worst of the drought, thanks in part to Owosses reclaimed water system, which has saved the county billions of gallons of drinking water over the last 17 years. With more on that, 97.9 The Hill's Emma Cook.
0: Although one of eight North Carolina counties to have the D4 drought classification in July, Orange County didn't undergo any water restrictions during that period. But the community is still experiencing a moderate drought and seeing the importance of conserving water. Owosses Director of Wastewater Management, Will Lawson, told 97.9 The Hill how the last time the area saw a major drought was 2007, the event that sparked initial conversations between Owosses and UNC about how to better meet the community's water needs.
1: During that time frame, you know, we decided that with Cane Creek and University Lake being our only reservoirs, we needed to do something that could stretch that system out.
0: Those two watersheds are smaller and slower to refill compared to its neighbors, so the director said it had been a no-brainer idea to implement a water reclamation system that would serve Chapel Hill and Carborough. The recycled wastewater allows treatment plants to treat less water for drinking, conserving potable water for when the community needs it most. As its largest user, UNC paid nearly the entire cost to build the $14 million system, which became operational in 2009. A grant from the NC Clean Water Management Trust Fund paid for the engineering design and permitting costs. Another from the U.S. Environmental Protection Agency helped pay for its construction.
1: If you calculate how much reclaimed water we've sent back to UNC to date, it's a shade under 4 billion gallons, which is enough to fill up Cane Creek, University Lake, and the Quarry Reservoir for Owosses.
0: The reclaimed water typically provides more than a third of the university's daily water demand. Sustainable Carolina analyst Melanie Elliott said the treated water can only be used for specific purposes unrelated to human consumption, like irrigation and toilet flushing. She said a lot of the recycled water is used for athletic and recreational fields, campus labs, and dorms.
22: But one of our biggest water demands is actually for chilled water. So we cool our buildings on campus with chilled water, and that water runs through a loop, but because of evaporation, we still have to replace a lot of the water to keep the system running properly. So with that in mind, we decided to replace that evaporated water with the reclaimed water.
0: The method is both less costly and energy intensive to treat than potable water. But Elliot said the reliability of the water supply is even more valuable for the university. During the pandemic, she said UNC saw just how costly it can be to disrupt campus operations by sending students home. The school considered doing that in the early 2000s due to water shortages, so the reclaimed water system provides a comfort that it could keep students at Carolina in the case of a severe drought. Since 2007, the university's potable water consumption has decreased by more than 30%. Reclaimed water is also an integral facet of UNC's 2022 water plan, which outlines strategies for reducing its total water footprint.
22: Sustainability is a pillar of Carolina, right? And so we're always looking for ways to conserve resources like energy and water. And I think that's really evident when you see that we are using less water overall today than we did in decades past, even though our campus is growing. But we also want to be a good community partner. We can use this reclaimed water to conserve additional potable water and make sure that we are operating seamlessly and that our neighbors can continue to live like there is no drought.
0: For 97.9 The Hill, I'm Emma Cook.
3: Finally, a quick reminder, there may be traffic delays around campus tomorrow and Wednesday as security will be tight around the G20 Innovation Ministerial taking place at the Carolina Inn. U.S. Secretary of Commerce Howard Lutnick and OpenAI CEO Sam Altman are among the featured speakers. Time is 8:11, and speaking of traffic,
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3: Traffic Report brought to you by the Chelsea Theater. Looking pretty good in general out there, but as I mentioned at the top, we had that earlier accident on 40 eastbound, just south of downtown Hillsboro, right at the Churton Street exit. That is continuing to cause delays, now going back beyond the split between 40 and 85. So if you're heading east from Eflin, you'll see traffic from there continuing past the 40-85 split, a little bit lingering on 85. That's just your usual stuff. The accident is on 40 eastbound right at exit 261, which is that Churton Street exit. So give yourself more time to get through that. Once you're past it, it's back to normal pretty quickly, but there is some stop and go over there. Other than that, just your usual traffic still lingering on Fordham Boulevard right by Old Mason Farm Road in both directions near St. Thomas More. Coming into Chapel Hill from Durham, you'll see some traffic on 54 right by Meadowmont and a little bit on 15501 right before you get to Sage Road. If you're on 40 eastbound in southern Durham, a little bit of traffic still lingering between Hope Valley Road and Fayetteville right before you get to South Point. A little bit more further to the east around RDU Airport until you get past Wade Avenue. And the Durham Freeway is, as per usual, slow through down slow through the RTP until you're just past TW Alexander Drive in both directions. If you're seeing anything we're not reporting beyond that, send us a text when you're safe and off the roads and tell us about it at 919-240-6000. That traffic report brought to you by the Chelsea Theater, where you can find critically acclaimed new films in the Timberline Shopping Center. This week, catch the story of a 19-year-old Anthony Bourdain in Tony, along with feel-good comedy The Marching Band and drama Late Fame, starring Willem Dafoe. 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Currently 72 degrees in Chapel Hill, Carrboro, looking at mostly sunny skies. It's going to be a partly cloudy day with high temperatures getting up into the low 90s this afternoon. So be careful of that heat. It's going to stick around all week long. Lows around 70 tonight and then up in the mid to upper 90s for Tuesday, Wednesday, Thursday, and Friday. It's going to be very hot for the next 5 days. We do get some rain on Friday late in the day. That'll stick around off and on through the weekend, and that will cut the temperature a bit. We'll be in the 80s for Saturday and Sunday. It looks like we'll stay in the 80s next week, too. So just one more week of this intense heat and then a little bit more temperate weather as we get further into September. 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Coming up next, we've got sports. Big win on Saturday for UNC football in Ireland over TCU. We've got your recap of that, plus other Tar Heel teams in action over the weekend. Rundowns of all of those games coming up next after this.
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3: Aaron Keck coming at you from Chapel Hill Media Group Studios here on East Franklin Street. It is time now to take a look at sports. Carolina football is 1-0 on the year after opening their season with an upset win over TCU 15-10 on a rainy Saturday at the Aer Lingus College Football Classic in Dublin. TCU went up 10-3 in the first quarter, but the Tar Heel defense held them scoreless the rest of the way. With a look back at Saturday's win, 97.9 The Hill is Michael Coe.
9: The Tar Heels felt the rain on their skin. No one else could feel it for them. Only they could let it in. They drenched themselves in words unspoken. They played TCU with arms wide open. And Saturday is where their book begins. The 15-10 win against the Horned Frogs will only go into the record book as one game. But for a Carolina football program which has weathered months of negative press, an investigation into its general manager, and the absence of one of its top assistant coaches, it felt a heck of a lot more important than that. For once, it was UNC's opponent which shot itself in the foot more often than not. For once, it was UNC which made the intelligent plays down the stretch. For once, it was UNC which got to hold up the ceremonial trophy. And the Tar Heels did it against an opponent which humiliated them in their own backyard a year ago. Here's what the final seconds sounded like on the Tar Heel Sports Network.
10: They have started the clock. Carolina rushes up to the line. 5 seconds on the play clock.
24: And got him. Carolina may have gotten TCU to jump. They may have gotten the Horned Frogs to move. Flags are in.
25: Offside.
24: Hey!
25: Number 95 causing the offensive player to react. That 5-yard penalty results in a first down.
10: Carolina, after all the disappointment of a year ago, we're starting fresh in 2026. It's an Irish goodness. Yes! Carolina wins it 15-10 over TCU in Dublin.
9: Head coach Bill Belichick is famous for his aversion to all things social media, but he was no doubt aware of the narratives around his program heading into Saturday's game. And that absent top assistant? That would be Bill's son Steve Belichick, the defensive coordinator for the Tar Heels, currently out on medical leave. Bill took the defensive play calling reins against the Horned Frogs, and all he did was hold TCU scoreless across the game's final 49 minutes. Regardless of how personally satisfying the win may have been for Belichick, he deferred all credit.
26: Well, I'm just happy for the players. They've worked really hard. They worked hard through the spring. They worked hard in the summer in training. They worked hard in training camp, and, you know, to have positive results back up that hard work is, reinforces it. So, I think they've been believing in what we're doing, but I think this just gives everybody a little bit more belief, and, we just got to keep building.
9: Belichick wasn't the only one writing a personal redemption story Saturday. Quarterback Billy Edwards was back on the field after missing nearly the entire 2025 season at Wisconsin. Edwards had transferred to Wisconsin from Maryland, hoping to revitalize the Badger program. That didn't work out for either side. Edwards was injured in the opener, and Wisconsin finished 4-8. Edwards didn't necessarily do anything to shake his reputation as a game manager, but the new UNC starter did enough to keep the Tar Heels in the fight. Perhaps even more importantly, he didn't do anything catastrophic to take them out of it. Here's what Edwards told ESPN shortly after the win.
27: It's really happy, you know, to be able to come out here and start the season off on the right note. We got a lot of stuff to clean up, but at least we can do it in the victory column.
9: Among UNC's rewards for winning the Aer Lingus College Football Classic were an on-field ceremony, several crystal trophies, a celebratory night in a city famous for its partying, and a happy flight back stateside. Because of that long flight home, UNC will now enjoy the first of its two bye weeks, while preparing for its home opener against FCS East Tennessee State. Should the Tar Heels take care of business there, they'd enter a road matchup at Clemson with a 2-0 record, the first time the team has been two games above 500 in Belichick's tenure. And who knows, the Tigers certainly aren't the national powerhouse they used to be. But let's not get caught up in the feel-good notions of a win on national television. If UNC learned anything from last season, it's not to let a positive start go to their heads. After all, for the 2026 Tar Heels, the rest of the season is still unwritten. For 97.9 The Hill, I'm Michael Coe.
3: Billy Edwards finished 16 of 28 for 232 yards. Carolina's run game struggled, but Jalen McGill did get the Tar Heels' only touchdown in the first half. Visit our website, chapelboro.com, for more on Saturday's win, including a rundown of reactions on social media. Elsewhere in sports, number 2 UNC field hockey opened their season with back-to-back upset losses in the ACC Big Ten Challenge in Winston-Salem. The Heels lost Friday to 14th-ranked Michigan 2-1 in overtime, then lost again Sunday 3-2 at the hands of 11th-ranked Iowa, first time they've opened the season with back-to-back losses since 2021. It was a better weekend for UNC soccer as the Tar Heel men beat BCU 1-0 on Friday for their first win of the season. Nick Lockerman got the goal early in the first half. Carolina women's soccer also got a win Friday, 3-0 in a friendly match over the Irish professional club Shelburne FC in Dublin. In volleyball, number 19 UNC opened their season with a pair of three-set wins, sweeping Davidson on Friday and UNCW on Sunday. UNC men's golf opens its season in Tennessee today and tomorrow with a visit to Knoxville Collegiate. UNC just named Noah Goldman as the team's associate head coach after 3 years serving as an assistant. And finally, in baseball, the Durham Bulls dropped 4 of 6 at home last week against Norfolk. The Bulls are back on the road this week at Memphis starting tomorrow.
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3: 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They're coming up next after this.
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0: They are playing at the Ritz in Raleigh on Thursday night. That's Social Distortion there with Ball and Chain. 8:29 is your time. 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A local one, the latest from Sylvan Esso. They're up next after this.
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0: 8:31 your time. Aaron Kick here with you this morning. I just heard about that event that's in Hillsboro in just a little while. Also coming up, you can head to Carrboro Town Commons on Sunday, October 4th for Table's 14th annual Empty Bowls event, 3 to 6 p.m. at Carrboro Town Commons, Sunday, October 4th, with delicious soup, bread, and cookies, live music, and you can select from beautifully handcrafted bowls as well. 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Currently 72 degrees in Chapel Hill. It's sunny out there, a little foggy in some low-lying areas, so careful driving, but otherwise a pretty nice morning. It's going to be mostly sunny all day. It's also going to get hot with highs gradually ticking up into the low 90s this afternoon. Lows around 70 tonight and then even hotter for the rest of the week with highs in the mid to upper 90s for Tuesday, Wednesday, Thursday, and Friday. Partly cloudy through the week. We'll get a chance of rain coming into the forecast on Friday late in the day, though, and that will stick around for a couple of days on Saturday and Sunday, and that chance of rain will knock the temperature back down into the 80s, and that's where it looks like it's going to stay for next week. Just have to get through this week of heat before we get to that. 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That includes 411 West in downtown Chapel Hill. 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
0: Time now, 8:33. Going to keep the hour going by playing a brand new song. This is our New Music Monday, of course. We had our official New Music Monday song of the week last hour, but we got another brand new one for you right now. This one courtesy of a rather well-known local band, Sylvan Esso. They're due out with a new album called Our Infinity later on this fall. They've been dropping singles from it throughout the year, and they just released the third advanced single from that album, and I think this one is my favorite so far. So excited about playing it for you for the first time here on 97.9 The Hill today. This is Sylvan Esso with their latest single.

0: The new album is Ow Infinity. It's due out on September 11th, so less than 2 weeks away. That is Sylvan Esso there with On and On, latest single off of that new album, which is coming out soon. 8:39 is your time. Got more music for you coming up next after this.
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0: 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Get by your phones for the impossible quiz, too, coming up in just a second. Out there on the roads, got your usual traffic. Had an earlier accident on 40 over by Hillsboro. That's cleared up, which is good news. Still a little bit on 85 if you're heading towards Durham, right around Churton Street. That's just your usual traffic for this time of the morning. If you're around Chapel Hill, Carrboro, you got your school drop-off traffic on Homestead Road and Weaver Dairy Road by the high schools. Fordham Boulevard still a bit slow in both directions approaching Old Mason Farm Road right by St. Thomas More. And if you're coming into Chapel Hill from Durham, you'll see some traffic on 15501 by Sage Road and NC 54 right by Meadowmont. If you're on the interstate, things are looking pretty good through southern Durham over by RTP. You'll see a little bit of traffic westbound right by Page Road. That clears up quick. We do have one accident that's been reported on I-40 over by Wade Avenue, exit 289. Looks like just west of Wade Avenue, and that does appear to be causing delays in both directions as you're approaching that intersection from either side, so careful through there. If you're in the RTP on the Durham Freeway, you'll see traffic in both directions until you're past TW Alexander Drive, and one accident has been reported in Durham at the intersection of Lawson and Alston Street right by NC Central, so careful approaching that intersection. If you're seeing anything we're not reporting, shoot us a text when you're safe and off the roads and tell us about it at 919-240-6000. As for the weather, we're seeing temperatures heating up now. It's 75 degrees in Chapel Hill, Carrboro. Going to be up around 92 by the end of the afternoon with mostly sunny skies all day. Unfortunately, this is also the cold day of the week. It's only going to get hotter from here. Lows around 70 tonight, and then we'll be in the mid to upper 90s for Tuesday, Wednesday, Thursday, and Friday. So get ready for several days in a row of some pretty intense heat. It is not going to last too super long, though. We do have a chance of rain coming into the forecast late Friday. That'll linger off and on through the weekend. And the good news there is that that will cut the temperature. We'll be in the 80s for Saturday and Sunday, and we'll stay closer to that as we get into next week. 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All right, you know that sound. It's time for the Impossible Quiz, your chance to win a pair of movie tickets to a local theater here in Chapel Hill. Today we're giving away two tickets to the Chelsea Theater, located in Timberline Shopping Center, showing award-winning independent films, thought-provoking documentaries, and classic movies from around the world, with a selection of beer and wine and the best popcorn in town. 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Got a pair of tickets to the Chelsea Theater to give away to the first caller in with the correct answer to today's trivia question, which is based on last week's news, what we covered here on 97.9 The Hill, and what's also up on our website, chapelboro.com. So if you've been following the local news, you got all the information you need to answer today's question. 919-929-9245 is going to be the number to call. That's 919-929-9245. Get by your phones and get ready. Today's question for two tickets to the Chelsea Theater. Give me a call and tell me, what local nonprofit organization announced last week that it would be dissolving after 5 years in operation? We reported it here on the Hill. It's on Chapel Boro, too. What local nonprofit organization announced last week that it would be dissolving after 5 years in operation? If you think you know, if you got a guess, give me a call. 919-929-9245 is the number. It's 929-WCHL if you're looking at the letters. First right answer gets two tickets to the Chelsea. Here's local music for you between now and then. Here's Juliana Finch with Half Light on 97.9 The Hill.

0: That's Juliana Finch there with Half Light on 97.9 The Hill. Hey, congratulations to David Robb, first in with the right answer to today's trivia question. He's got a pair of tickets to the Chelsea Theater in the Timberline Shopping Center. Looking today for the local nonprofit organization that announced last week that it's dissolving after 5 years in operation. They did great work over those 5 years. That would be the Monet Richardson Community Foundation. David Rott, first in with the right answer there. So he's got a pair of tickets to the Chelsea. We'll give you two tickets to the Lumina Theater in Southern Village in our next installment of the Impossible Quiz tomorrow. It's 8:54.
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0: 8:56 your time. Going to wrap up this show with one more local song and fitting for the last day of August. This is Alicia Lang celebrating summer on 97.9 The Hill.

0: Alicia Lang there, wrapping us up on this morning. Much more great music to come, though. Stay with us for the Morning Grind. Andy taking over for me in just a couple of minutes. One more look at weather before I go. Currently 76 degrees with mostly sunny skies. It's going to be mostly sunny and hot today with highs in the low 90s. Getting hotter for the rest of the week. We'll be in the mid to upper 90s Tuesday, Wednesday, Thursday, and Friday before some rain comes in late Friday. That'll linger through the weekend and cut the temperature down into the 80s for Saturday and Sunday. Have a good one. It's 9 o'clock.
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2: ABC News, I'm Sherry Preston. Fright in the Grand Canyon with floodwaters rushing through. Erica Viola had to try to move fast.
3: Running as hard as I could, but you can't get too far in knee-deep mud and water and debris everywhere. And yeah, there was a moment there where I didn't think I was going to be able to make it in time.
2: She did make it out, but 14 people are still missing in the Grand Canyon, one confirmed to have died. In Nepal, the death toll from flash flooding is now over 900 people. And for people like Suni Patel, whose father was there, hope is dimming.
4: It gets harder with every minute, every hour, really, to stay positive, because we would have hoped that we would have heard something from by now.
2: Around 4,800 people are still missing. Oil prices for Brent crude rising this morning, now over $91 a barrel after the U.S. and Iran traded fire for the first time in a month. This is ABC News. A random act of kindness from one of the world's biggest superstars to a mom in Rhode Island injured while helping others. The story from ABC's Sophie Flay.
5: Ashley Taunton was driving through torrential rain on I-95 in Rhode Island last month when she saw a car ahead of her hydroplane off the road. The mother of three pulled over and ran to help the three teenagers inside. Moments later,
6: I just saw a car coming really fast.
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2: Four baby goats in North Carolina had to be put down because they may have been infected with rabies. They were taken to mobile petting zoos all weekend. Anybody who visited those in North Carolina might want to call their doctor. This is ABC News.
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13: Good morning. 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Andrew Stuckey here in the Chapel Hill Media Group studio, looking out at a proud Ramses standing in front of our studio on East Franklin Street. Pretty pleasantly surprised at the result from over the weekend football-wise. I'm going to go ahead and ease into our music on this Monday morning with some Diane coffee while I take a drink of Joe Van Gogh coffee. Ooh, that's good. I should get that more often. This is him.

0: Change from Big Thief. I've got some Camera Obscura and some local music coming up after these community partners.
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4: 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We address food insecurity. 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One is in Siler City and the other is in Pittsburgh. 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

0: Suspended from Class by Camera Obscura. Andrew Stuckey here on a Monday morning for the Morning Grind, and I'm going to dip into the local catalog for one of my favorites. I just absolutely adore the horn part on this song, and I turn it up every time. This is Mellow Swells with Carolina.
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0: Upcoming events in our community. The town of Chapel Hill is rewriting its land use management ordinance for the first time since 2003, and town officials want your feedback before the town council takes a final vote this fall. Chapel Hill is hosting a drop-in open house at the Chapel Hill Public Library Thursday, September 10th from noon to 2 p.m. and then again from 6 to 7:30. 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And UNC Athletics is hosting their annual Dribble for Victory Over Cancer Sunday, September 13th from 10 to 1, raising money for pediatric cancer research. 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

Now for your local news, I'm Aaron Keck. In Carborough, police have identified 38-year-old Shayna Watson as the victim in Thursday's homicide at the Tennis Club Estates neighborhood off Route 54. 42-year-old Desmond Cook, also from Carborough, was arrested Thursday, and he's now in custody on charges of second-degree murder. An investigation is still ongoing, and Carborough police want to hear from you if you have any information. No additional details yet, but police say it was not a case of domestic violence. Meanwhile, a scholarship fund has been established in the name of another local resident who was killed earlier this month, former Carborough High School girls basketball coach Jeremy Dillard, who was stabbed to death in Raleigh 2 weeks ago. A GoFundMe campaign is now ongoing to raise $10,000 for the Coach Jeremy G. Dillard Scholarship Fund, raising money for girls graduating from Hillside High in Durham who plan to attend an HBCU and pursue a career in coaching or teaching. A link to that GoFundMe is available now on our website. Chapelboro.com. In sports, Carolina football is 1-0 on the year after a 15-10 upset win over TCU on a rainy Saturday at the Aer Lingus College Football Classic in Dublin. TCU went up 10-3 in the first quarter, but the Tar Heel defense held them scoreless the rest of the way. Head to our website, chapelboro.com, for more on that victory, including a rundown of reactions on social media. Not as good a weekend for UNC field hockey. Second-ranked Tar Heels opened their season with back-to-back upset losses in the ACC Big Ten Challenge in Winston-Salem, falling to 14th-ranked Michigan and 11th-ranked Iowa, both by a single goal each. First time they've opened the season with back-to-back

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0: That's new music from A Different Thread from earlier this year with Leon. We've got some community partners and more music coming up on The Morning Grind.
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That's Ellie Goulding. Before that was Brandi Carlile. And I'm going to go vintage now for some Phyllis Dillon with Don't Stay Away as I get a refill of coffee and await ABC News.

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1: ABC News, I'm Sherry Preston. More than a dozen people are still missing after flood waters roared through the Grand Canyon. One person confirmed dead. Here's ABC's Lana Moise.
2: Across the campground, the floodwaters triggering a large-scale rescue operation. The campers waiting nearly 3 hours before pilots airlifted more than 60 people to safety. The force of the water carrying tree stumps, debris, and part of a structure downstream. Officials say the search continues for those still unaccounted for.
1: In the Himalayas, more than 900 people have died in Nepal after flash flooding there. The number of people missing, well over 4,000. Oil prices over $90 a barrel for Brent crude this morning after new attacks by the U.S. on a target in the Strait of Hormuz, the first American attack on Iranian assets in a month. Rough night at the U.S. Open for a couple of former champions. Both Novak Djokovic and Venus Williams lost in the first round at the Open. This is ABC News. The Grand Ole Party is preparing for a very unconventional convention. ABC's Jim Ryan's in Dallas-Fort Worth, where Republicans from around the country will be converging next week.
3: It's not the first time it's happened. In 1984,
4: Nancy and I extend our deep thanks to the Lone Star State and the Big D, the city of Dallas.
3: But next week's Republican convention in Dallas will not include the nomination of a presidential candidate or a debate over a platform. President Trump is said to have personally picked the date and the location as a way to fire up the GOP base going into a midterm election with extremely competitive races and control of Congress on the line. Jim Ryan, ABC News in Dallas-Fort Worth.
1: Authorities in Congo confirming there are more than 6,000 confirmed Ebola cases in the country now, this believed to be the fastest spreading Ebola outbreak in history. Jurors could begin deliberations today in Duane Davis's trial. He is charged in the murder of Tupac Shakur in Las Vegas 30 years ago. I'm Sherry Preston, ABC News.
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7: I'm Rebecca Johnson, and I'm part of the Will Johnson building team. So we just lay it out for them. This is what this is going to look like. Here's a calendar. You can see this. There's transparency in this. This is a list of questions we're going to go through in this meeting. If you don't know the answers, no worries. We're going to walk you through it. But as we've grown, we realize clients are different. There's different styles. There's different ways of doing things. But we want a clear roadmap so we can all get there together. And showing that to the client has made life easier for everybody because they know it's there. The same thing with the punch list. If they can see there's a punch list and they can see it's on our list, they don't have to worry about it being on their list. So simply sharing that document with them that they can see it's made it to the list and they know we're not going to leave till it's X'd out is everything.
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10: Yeah. Andrew Stuckey here on The Morning Grind. I've got a fresh cup of coffee. I'm freshening up the playlist as we speak. I think we're going to take a look at a fresh weather forecast here shortly. Right now, we'll listen to Whitney New Valleys.

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0: 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Andrew Stuckey here. We'll check in on some community partners, get some Azure Ray, and then look at our weather here on the Morning Grind.
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That's Bad Dream from Azurae on the Morning Grind. Happy Monday morning. Andrew here with you, and it's probably a good time to check our weather for the week, but I'm not loving what I got to tell you for this week, but we do have some relief coming soon. Supposed to get up to 92 today, mostly sunny. It's the last day of August. That's fine. Tomorrow it's September, and I want some fall weather immediately, but I'm not going to get it. 95 and mostly sunny on Tuesday, and then we get up to 97 for Wednesday and Thursday. Then we got a weekend set of thunderstorms coming through on Friday and Saturday, but that's going to knock our temperatures way down. We'll have a high of 81 on Sunday after that front comes through, and then our overnight lows will dip below 60 for a couple days if the current forecast stands. Big if, and we do have to get through a bunch of days of mid to upper 90s before that. Right now, we're going to listen to Honey Magpie from back in 2020 from the Kekkeri. This is When the Darkness Comes.

0: Upcoming events in our community. The town of Chapel Hill is rewriting its land use management ordinance for the first time since 2003, and town officials want your feedback before the town council takes a final vote this fall. Chapel Hill is hosting a drop-in open house at the Chapel Hill Public Library Thursday, September 10th from noon to 2 p.m. and then again from 6 to 7:30. You're invited to come out, ask questions, get info, and weigh in with your thoughts. 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And UNC Athletics is hosting their annual Dribble for Victory Over Cancer Sunday, September 13th from 10 to 1, raising money for pediatric cancer research. 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

0: Now for your local news, I'm Aaron Keck. In Carborough, police have identified 38-year-old Shayna Watson as the victim in Thursday's homicide at the Tennis Club Estates neighborhood off Route 54. 42-year-old Desmond Cook, also from Carborough, was arrested Thursday, and he's now in custody on charges of second-degree murder. An investigation is still ongoing, and Carborough police want to hear from you if you have any information. No additional details yet, but police say it was not a case of domestic violence. Meanwhile, a scholarship fund has been established in the name of another local resident who was killed earlier this month, former Carborough High School girls basketball coach Jeremy Dillard, who was stabbed to death in Raleigh 2 weeks ago. A GoFundMe campaign is now ongoing to raise $10,000 for the Coach Jeremy G. Dillard Scholarship Fund, raising money for girls graduating from Hillside High in Durham who plan to attend an HBCU and pursue a career in coaching or teaching. A link to that GoFundMe is available now on our website. Chapelboro.com. In sports, Carolina football is 1-0 on the year after a 15-10 upset win over TCU on a rainy Saturday at the Aer Lingus College Football Classic in Dublin. TCU went up 10-3 in the first quarter, but the Tar Heel defense held them scoreless the rest of the way. Head to our website, chapelboro.com, for more on that victory, including a rundown of reactions on social media. Not as good a weekend for UNC field hockey. Second-ranked Tar Heels opened their season with back-to-back upset losses in the ACC Big Ten Challenge in Winston-Salem, falling to 14th-ranked Michigan and 11th-ranked Iowa, both by a single goal each. First time they've opened the season with back-to-back losses since 2021. UNC men's soccer had a better weekend, though, beating BCU 1-0 on Friday for their first win of the season. UNC volleyball also got their season off to a good start with wins over Davidson and UNCW. With your hometown news, I'm Aaron Keck.
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0: Station favorites Viv and Riley there with Is It All Over? Andrew Stuckey here turning it over to some community partners. And then we've got our New Music Monday song from last week. I've got a classic from Jesse Fox and more coming up on The Morning Grind.
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9: In a world that moves faster every day, when was the last time you took a moment and paused? 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

a modern classic from Jesse Fox with Love and Valor there. That's Stop This Train. Andrew Stuckey here wrapping things up on the Morning Grind. It's almost time for Jordan Bile and the Record Shop. And I'm going to get a little bit eccentric for my last song. I'm going to go with Saint-Tropez Blues from Marie Laforêt. 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
3: Hey there, this is social media manager Henry Taylor. Whether it's a clear, sunny day or there are storms on the horizon, skies are blue over on Blue Sky. 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
9: News. I'm Sherry Preston. The prediction market Kalshi has just announced for the first time it's got a lifetime ban, and it will be against disgraced former Congressman George Santos. He previously settled a regulatory investigation into his trades on the State of the Union with a hefty fine. He got a temporary ban then from using prediction markets. Now the ban is permanent on Kalshi. Still no sign of the 14 campers missing since flash flooding of the Grand Canyon over the weekend. We do know one person was killed and dozens were rescued. ABC's Lina Moise.
10: Across the campground, the floodwaters triggering a large-scale rescue operation. The campers waiting nearly 3 hours before pilots airlifted more than 60 people to safety. The force of the water carrying tree stumps, debris, and part of a structure downstream. Officials say the search continues for those still unaccounted for. Lionel Moyes, ABC News, New York.
9: The death toll in Nepal, now more than 900. The number still missing from flash flooding there, more than 4,000. This is ABC News. Health officials in North Carolina are warning anyone who might have visited one of the 10 traveling petting zoos over the weekend to contact their doctors. It seems a skunk got into the baby goat pen at the main facility, and now baby goats may have rabies.
11: Rabies can be fatal. The animals are from Farm Adventures Petting Zoo. The owner says she had no idea they were infected, and she believes a rabid skunk entered their enclosure and infected them. Now, doctors do say symptoms can begin weeks or even months after exposure, but it's extremely rare to see rabies in humans in the U.S. The last time rabies was confirmed in a person in North Carolina was actually 15 years ago.
9: That's ABC's Faith Abube. The baby goats had to be put down. Dolly Parton laid to rest over the weekend alongside her late husband Carl Dean in Nashville. Her great niece Lainey Parton sang on social media, "Most people can think of at least one bad memory with everyone in their family, but honestly, I can't think of one with her." Sherry Preston, ABC News.
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I'm Jordan Bile. 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
4: 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If you know much about the restaurant business, that's a very long run. And I just wanted to thank everyone in Chapel Hill for supporting us all these years. 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Thank you from all of us at Squid's.
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That was It's a Mirror by Perfume Genius on the Record Shop. I'm Jordan Bile. 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
1: Hey everyone, this is Brighton McConnell, and here's what you can find on chapelboro.com today. You might not expect Chapel Hill to be an international hub for artificial intelligence discussions, but that's going to be the case this week as the Carolina Inn hosts a G20 ministerial that features several of the top AI companies' leaders. Head to our news section to read what we know about the summit and what the event means for downtown traffic. 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
1: Now for your local news, I'm Aaron Keck. In Carrboro, police have identified 38-year-old Shayna Watson as the victim in Thursday's homicide at the Tennis Club Estates neighborhood off Route 54. 42-year-old Desmond Cook, also from Carrboro, was arrested Thursday, and he's now in custody on charges of second-degree murder. That investigation is still ongoing, and Carrboro police want to hear from you if you have any information. No additional details yet, but police say it was not a case of domestic violence. Meanwhile, a scholarship fund has been established in the name of another local resident who was killed earlier this month. Former Carrboro High School girls basketball coach Jeremy Dillard, who was stabbed to death in Raleigh 2 weeks ago. A GoFundMe campaign is now ongoing to raise $10,000 for the Coach Jeremy G. Dillard Scholarship Fund, raising money for girls graduating from Hillside High in Durham who plan to attend an HBCU and pursue a career in coaching or teaching. A link to that GoFundMe is available now on our website. Chapelboro.com. In sports, Carolina football is 1-0 on the year after a 15-10 upset win over TCU on a rainy Saturday at the Aer Lingus College Football Classic in Dublin. TCU went up 10-3 in the first quarter, but the Tar Heel defense held them scoreless the rest of the way. Head to our website, Chapelboro.com, for more on that victory, including a rundown of reactions on social media. Not as good a weekend for UNC field hockey. Second-ranked Tar Heels opened their season with back-to-back upset losses in the ACC Big Ten Challenge in Winston-Salem, falling to 14th-ranked Michigan and 11th-ranked Iowa, both by a single goal each. First time they've opened the season with back-to-back losses since 2021. UNC men's soccer had a better weekend, though, beating BCU 1-0 on Friday for their first win of the season. UNC volleyball also got their season off to a good start with wins over Davidson and UNCW. With your hometown news, I'm Aaron Keck.
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That was Bite the Bullet by local artist Emma Foley on the Record Shop. I'm Jordan Bile. The 90-degree weather is back this week. We're in an excessive heat warning today and for most of this week. The high is going to be in the low 90s, but it's going to feel like it's in the mid-90s. The low tonight is going to be in the low 70s. It's time for some more music in the Record Shop. I love this artist. Here's Tom Petty with Free Fallin'.

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2: I'm Chapel Hill Town Manager Ted Voorhees. This is Our Town, Stories of Chapel Hill, where you get to hear from the people at the heart of your local government. I want you to meet Taz Lagu and Ben Burlsheimer from our planning department. They share how their work shapes Chapel Hill now and in the future.
3: I think a good example of how you can see planning in action in Chapel Hill is essentially any new development that you see around town. Any construction site is the result of the rules that are on the books and what we as a town have said we want to allow or we want to see around town.
4: Planning for mobility in action means thinking about where people are going to need to go around town today and in the future. And I think that's one thing that we focus on is giving people at Chapel Hill the option to choose how they get around town. And I think the way that connects to what Taz was saying is that you can't have great greenways without good located housing and commercial areas. And the link of land use and transportation planning, they're really all one and the same, and there's no way to sort of separate them out.
2: I'm proud of the work Taz and Ben are leading. They show that in our town, we're learning, serving, and working together to build a community where everyone thrives. Visit chapelhillnc.gov to sign up for Our Town, a weekly email with cool stories like this and all the latest news from the town.
5: 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We try and provide an education to the consumer that's coming in from out of the state or maybe not as familiar with Chapel Hill as those that are local. And so we try and provide them information so that they can make an educated decision on what is best for them.

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2: Test.

That was Blue 42 by White Reaper, and before that we heard Pendulum Girl by local artist Ort Patrol on the Record Shop. I'm Jordan Bile, and I've got to step aside for a short break right now, but there's plenty more great music still to come in the Record Shop after ABC News at the top of next hour. Before my break right now, I'll leave you with one song. This is the Linda Lindas and Haley Williams with Closer.

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1: ABC News, I'm Sherry Preston. The death toll in the Grand Canyon flooding has now risen to 2 people, and with more than a dozen still missing, rescuers are searching for any survivors. ABC's Ginger Z says more rain is in the forecast as well.
2: There's kind of a general risk with all that monsoon moisture throughout Arizona, parts of New Mexico, Colorado, but the focus here on Utah is for 1 inch per hour rainfall rates. You say, well, that doesn't seem that big, but that is huge, especially if it hits a burn scar or it gets into one of those places that's been very dry because the drought has been expanding.
1: This is the first full week of deliberations for the jury in the Lindsay Clancy murder trial. She is accused of intentionally killing her 3 children in 2023. She says she did it while suffering from postpartum psychosis, the jury deciding if she should be held criminally responsible. The jury could begin deliberations today in Duane Davis's Las Vegas trial. He is accused of taking part in Tupac Shakur's murder 30 years ago. This is ABC News. Deliberations could begin today in the trial for Duane Davis. He is accused of helping to kill Tupac Shakur 30 years ago in Las Vegas. ABC's Alex Stone is there.
3: Today, jurors will hear closing arguments here and then will begin deciding if the only man ever charged in the 1996 murder of Tupac Shakur should be convicted or is not guilty. The trial was expected to last a month or longer, but testimony took less than 2 weeks. Prosecutors say jurors should convict Duane Davis based on years of claiming to police in a book and interviews that he was involved in Shakur's murder. But his defense team says he was lying to sell books, and without firm physical evidence, a jury must find him not guilty. Alex Stone, ABC News, at the Clark County Courthouse in Las Vegas.
1: Dolly Parton's not done yet.
4: My coat of many colors.
1: Her estate has announced that Dolly Fest, a 2-day festival in honor of her, will be held in Nashville and London next year. I'm Sherry Preston, ABC News.
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12: 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I'm Jordan Bile. 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

That was Up All Night by Beck on The Record Shop. I'm Jordan Bile. 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It's time for some more music in the Record Shop. This is Suki Waterhouse with Back in Love.

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And that was local artist Super Nintendo with Sporting Life on the Record Shop. I'm Jordan Bile. 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
1: 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You might not expect Chapel Hill to be an international hub for artificial intelligence discussions, but that's going to be the case this week as the Carolina Inn hosts a G20 ministerial that features several of the top AI companies' leaders. 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
1: Now for your local news, I'm Aaron Keck. In Carrboro, police have identified 38-year-old Shayna Watson as the victim in Thursday's homicide at the Tennis Club Estates neighborhood off Route 54. 42-year-old Desmond Cook, also from Carrboro, was arrested Thursday, and he's now in custody on charges of second-degree murder. An investigation is still ongoing, and Carrboro police want to hear from you if you have any information. No additional details yet, but police say it was not a case of domestic violence. Meanwhile, a scholarship fund has been established in the name of another local resident who was killed earlier this month, former Carrboro High School girls basketball coach Jeremy Dillard, who was stabbed to death in Raleigh 2 weeks ago. A GoFundMe campaign is now ongoing to raise $10,000 for the Coach Jeremy G. Dillard Scholarship Fund, raising money for girls graduating from Hillside High in Durham who plan to attend an HBCU and pursue a career in coaching or teaching. A link to that GoFundMe is available now on our website, chapelboro.com. In sports, Carolina football is 1-0 on the year after a 15-10 upset win over TCU on a rainy Saturday at the Aer Lingus College Football Classic in Dublin. TCU went up 10-3 in the first quarter, but the Tar Heel defense held them scoreless the rest of the way. Head to our website, chapelboro.com, for more on that victory, including a rundown of reactions on social media. Not as good a weekend for UNC field hockey. Second-ranked Tar Heels opened their season with back-to-back upset losses in the ACC Big Ten Challenge in Winston-Salem, falling to 14th-ranked Michigan and 11th-ranked Iowa, both by a single goal each. First time they've opened the season with back-to-back losses since 2021. UNC men's soccer had a better weekend, though, beating BCU 1-0 on Friday for their first win of the season. UNC volleyball also got their season off to a good start with wins over Davidson and UNCW. With your hometown news, I'm Aaron Keck.
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That was Yola Tango with Sugar Cube on the Record Shop. I'm Jordan Bile. It's a good start to the season for Carolina football. 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I've got some more music for us now in the Record Shop. 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

That was the Beatles with Within You, Without You on the Record Shop. I'm Jordan Bile. That's about all I have time for right now. I've got to step aside for a short break, but there's plenty more great music still to come in the Record Shop after ABC News at the top of next hour. I'm going to leave you with one more song before my short break. This is Clover County with Suitcase.

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1: 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The town of Chapel Hill is rewriting its land use management ordinance for the first time since 2003, and town officials want your feedback before the town council takes a final vote this fall. Chapel Hill is hosting a drop-in open house at the Chapel Hill Public Library Thursday, September 10th from noon to 2 p.m. and then again from 6 to 7:30. 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You'll dribble around campus and get the chance to meet Tar Heel basketball stars. 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
12: ABC News, I'm Chuck Sievertson. Two bodies are recovered with over a dozen people missing in the Grand Canyon flooding, happening while groups were camping inside. People at the scene describing a rushing wall of water, mud, and debris.
13: 40 of us running through this knee-deep, muddy water trying to make it to the bridge.
12: Hundreds of families in Nepal and abroad have another day of waiting for news of their loved ones missing in the deadly flood disaster. Americans are among the thousands missing, including Riley Wilderman's mom.
14: We feel so much heartbreak and so much sadness and pain, like a deep guttural pain.
12: Blood deaths in Nepal total 955. The U.S. and Iran trading missile attacks with oil tanker traffic through the Strait of Hormuz still greatly reduced. Football great or soccer to you, Lionel Messi says he's retiring from playing for Argentina. He's 39. This is ABC News. One of the best tennis players ever is out in the first round at the U.S. Open. Jay Reynolds at ABC News partner ESPN.
15: For the first time in his career, Novak Djokovic drops his opening round match at the U.S. Open, losing last night in five sets.
16: Unfortunately, all great things do eventually come to an end. Yes, here's another cliche. Father Time is undefeated, and it did finally catch up. He got sick a couple times. It looked like he may have cramped. The back was bothering him. It all went south in the end.
15: ESPN's John McEnroe. Djokovic now 19-1 in opening round matches at the U.S. Open.
12: Venus Williams also out in the first round. She lost in straight sets to American Sofia Kenin. But Venus isn't out of the tournament. She'll play doubles with sister Serena. An international manhunt underway after thieves took off with a 200-carat diamond necklace from a museum in Austria. They smashed a glass display case with a hammer before running off. Chuck Sievertson, ABC News.
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22: 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I'm Jordan Bile. Thank you for spending your Monday afternoon with me. I've got some great music coming up for us in this hour of the Record Shop, and let's get it started right now. 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

That was local artist Quiet Knot with Haley on the Record Shop. I'm Jordan Bile. 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
1: 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You might not expect Chapel Hill to be an international hub for artificial intelligence discussions, but that's going to be the case this week as the Carolina Inn hosts a G20 ministerial that features several of the top AI companies' leaders. Head to our news section to read what we know about the summit and what the event means for downtown traffic. 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And find recaps of the UNC Olympic sports whose seasons got underway this past weekend, too. 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
1: Now for your local news, I'm Aaron Keck. In Carborough, police have identified 38-year-old Shayna Watson as the victim in Thursday's homicide at the Tennis Club Estates neighborhood off Route 54. 42-year-old Desmond Cook, also from Carborough, was arrested Thursday, and he's now in custody on charges of second-degree murder. An investigation is still ongoing, and Carborough police want to hear from you if you have any information. No additional details yet, but police say it was not a case of domestic violence. Meanwhile, a scholarship fund has been established in the name of another local resident who was killed earlier this month, former Carborough High School girls basketball coach Jeremy Dillard, who was stabbed to death in Raleigh 2 weeks ago. A GoFundMe campaign is now ongoing to raise $10,000 for the Coach Jeremy G. Dillard Scholarship Fund, raising money for girls graduating from Hillside High in Durham who plan to attend an HBCU and pursue a career in coaching or teaching. A link to that GoFundMe is available now on our website, chapelborough.com. In sports, Carolina football is 1-0 on the year after a 15-10 upset win over TCU on a rainy Saturday at the Aer Lingus College Football Classic in Dublin. TCU went up 10-3 in the first quarter, but the Tar Heel defense held them scoreless the rest of the way. Head to our website, chapelborough.com, for more on that victory, including a rundown of reactions on social media. Not as good a weekend for UNC field hockey. Second-ranked Tar Heels opened their season with back-to-back upset losses in the ACC Big Ten Challenge in Winston-Salem, falling to 14th-ranked Michigan and 11th-ranked Iowa, both by a single goal each. First time they've opened the season with back-to-back losses since 2021. UNC men's soccer had a better weekend, though, beating BCU 1-0 on Friday for their first win of the season. UNC volleyball also got their season off to a good start with wins over Davidson and UNCW. With your hometown news, I'm Aaron Keck.
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That was Just a Girl by No Doubt on the Record Shop. I'm Jordan Bile. Carrboro Police shared the victim and suspect in a homicide investigation. You can read more about that on chapelboro.com in our crime section now. I've got some more music for us in the record.

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That was David Bowie with Kooks, and before that we heard Elton John with Take Me to the Pilot on the Record Shop. I'm Jordan Bile, and unfortunately my time with you has come to a close today. I've got to step aside and pass the mic off to you, Andrew, for Indie with Andy and News on the Hill after that. To close us out in the Record Shop today, I've got one more song. I love this band. Here's The Cure with In Between Days.

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1: Upcoming events in our community. The town of Chapel Hill is rewriting its land use management ordinance for the first time since 2003. And town officials want your feedback before the town council takes a final vote this fall. Chapel Hill is hosting a drop-in open house at the Chapel Hill Public Library Thursday, September 10th from noon to 2 p.m. and then again from 6 to 7:30. 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
6: ABC News, I'm Chuck Severton. After weeks of calm, the U.S. and Iran trading missile attacks. ABC's Louis Martinez covers the Pentagon.
7: We saw Iran launching missiles towards Jordan that were then intercepted by both the U.S. military and Jordanian air defense systems. The question now is whether this is going to prompt another back and forth between the U.S. and Iran. Iranian officials saying that they are going to continue to defend themselves.
6: Two people are dead and over a dozen others missing in the Grand Canyon flooding, happening while groups were camping inside. ABC's Melissa Don is there.
8: We're hearing from people who experienced this flash flooding, and they said that at a moment's notice, they were told to run. They saw bridges collapsing in front of them.
6: Hundreds of families in Nepal and elsewhere, including the U.S., have another day of waiting for news of their loved ones missing in the Nepal-Tibet flood disaster. Total deaths, 955. U.S. northern border businesses worried about the tariff war with Canada. This is ABC News. Young progressive Democrats have been taking on older moderates in primaries across the country. Here's a unique twist in one case.
9: Massachusetts Senator Ed Markey began his time in Congress as a House member back in 1976. That's 2 years before Representative Seth Moulton was born. Now Moulton is trying to oust Markey in Tuesday's Democratic primary, saying it's time for a new generation to represent Massachusetts. Progressives like Bernie Sanders are backing Markey. Moulton is seen as being more moderate, though he agrees with Markey on issues like abolishing ICE. Moulton says Massachusetts needs to be represented by someone who understands current issues like AI, but Markey insists he's more energized now than ever. Jared Kosky, ABC News.
6: Health officials in North Carolina are warning people to check in with their doctors after goats from a traveling petting zoo developed rabies. The zoo owner says she believes a rabbit skunk infected them. Symptoms can take months to appear. Chuck Severson, ABC News.
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21: Happy Monday afternoon. Thanks for listening to Indie with Andy. Andy here with you in the studio as I prep for News on the Hill coming up at 3. I've got a bunch of great music. Much of it is indie rock. At least one of the songs is brand spanking new, and that's where we're going to get started this afternoon, it being Monday, the last day of August, believe it or not. It feels like we've been in August for a good 6 weeks at this point, but we have one more day of August, and we're more than halfway through it now. We get one more New Music Monday in August, and before we get to what that song is, I should remind you that it's made possible by A Better Image Printing, located on Garrett Road in Durham. 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Our song this week comes from Brooklyn indie rockers Billboard Style. And the band's made up of two dudes that were in other bands previously. And I could play it cool and pretend I've heard of these bands, but I absolutely have not. One of them is Fourth Wanderers, and the other one is Victory Land. And Ben and Dan from those two bands have come together to form Billboard Style. They have an album coming out in October. They've released two songs so far, and one of them is our new Music Monday song. This is Meloxicam by Billboard Style here on Indie with Andy.

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4: Thanks for listening this afternoon. Andy here having a good time on a Monday. I'm going to do a couple of classics from 20 to 30 years ago now, starting with Super Drag. This is Ambulance Driver.

0: I'm Erin Mattson, the head coach of UNC Field Hockey, and I follow WCHL Chapelboro on social media for all the latest news and community information.
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8: Hey, thanks for the hang on this Monday afternoon. It is August 31st, and we've got a couple of birthdays to get to for August 31st. One of them is legend Van Morrison, who has a lot of songs in the catalog to choose from. Also a lot of songs to choose from the band Squeeze. It's the birthday of Glenn Tilbrook, their lead singer and guitarist. And I'm going to go with Van Morrison's And It Stoned Me, and then we'll drink some black coffee in bed with Squeeze.

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9: 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Andy here as we amble toward 3 o'clock. I've got a couple of Hey songs now.

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11: Time's 2:54. Just about time for some news on The Hill. I've got time for one more song before ABC News. And that song's going to be one of my all-time favorites from the Velvet Underground. This is I'm Waiting for the Man.

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3: ABC News, I'm Chuck Sievertson. President Trump will meet with oil refiners and distributors tomorrow at the White House to discuss expansion of U.S. oil refining as part of efforts to lower gasoline prices. That from a White House official. Update on high beef prices from ABC's Allison Kosick.
4: The Trump administration is expected to announce new rules this week to make it easier for cattle ranchers to process their own meat and sell directly to consumers without USDA inspections. Some producers say cutting red tape could help. Others are pushing back. The South Dakota Cattlemen's Association saying food safety is not red tape.
3: Two people are dead, over a dozen others missing in the Grand Canyon flooding. There's no cell service in parts of the canyon, delaying word from survivors that they're okay. Hundreds of families in Nepal and abroad wait for news of their loved ones missing in the Nepal-Tibet flood disaster. Thousands are missing. This is ABC News. President Trump now working to appeal to business owners in the North as the trade war with Canada continues. ABC's Allison Kosick.
4: Trump calling for Canadian companies that are doing business with America to move to the U.S. immediately, saying many of them moved out years ago due to stupid U.S. leadership. Trump promising no tariffs if they move back.
3: A shocking first-round exit in the U.S. Open this weekend as Serbian superstar Novak Djokovic flamed out in the first round Sunday, losing to Mariano Navone in a nearly five-hour-long five sets. ESPN commentator John McEnroe.
5: Unfortunately, all great things do eventually come to an end. Yes, here's another cliche. Father Time is undefeated, and it did finally catch up. He got sick a couple times. It looked like he may have cramped. The back was bothering him. It all went south in the end.
3: It was the first time the Serbian left after the first round. Chuck Sievertson, ABC News.
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1: 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Today's Monday, August 31st. The time's now 3:05. Let's get you reset with our top three stories at 3 o'clock. Football team with a big win in Ireland. So have a story on reclaimed water in our community. And we have a crime update on a story from last week. All that and more coming up in the news. Also this hour, we'll talk sports with our own sports reporter, 97.9 The Hill's Michael Coe. Later in the show, we'll talk social media with our social media manager, Henry Taylor. And even later in the show, we'll talk sports with North Carolina sports talk legend, David Glenn. All that and more coming up later. Right now, the news. We start in Carrboro, where last week we learned more about a stabbing that took place in the Tennis Club Estates neighborhood just off Route 54. We learned that the victim was 38-year-old Shayna Watson and 42-year-old Desmond Cook of Carrboro was arrested on Thursday and is now in custody facing charges of second-degree murder. It is an ongoing investigation, and Carrboro police are accepting tips from anyone who has any information. You're encouraged to contact Carrboro police if you do. Looking now to some environmental news, where we've been battling a drought all summer long, recently classified as an exceptional drought, which is the highest possible category. We've recovered from that some with recent rain, but Orange County was also able to avoid water restrictions in spite of that drought, thanks in part to Owosso's reclaimed water system. Saved the county billions of gallons of drinking water over the last 17 years. With more on that, here's 97.9 The Hill's Emma Cook.
12: Although one of eight North Carolina counties to have the D4 drought classification in July, Orange County didn't undergo any water restrictions during that period. But the community is still experiencing a moderate drought and seeing the importance of conserving water. Owosso's Director of Wastewater Management, Will Lawson, told 97.9 The Hill how the last time the area saw a major drought was 2007. The event that sparked initial conversations between Owosso and UNC about how to better meet the community's water needs.
13: During that time frame, you know, we decided that with Cane Creek and University Lake being our only reservoirs, we needed to do something that could stretch that system out.
12: Those two watersheds are smaller and slower to refill compared to its neighbors. So the director said it had been a no-brainer idea to implement a water reclamation system that would serve Chapel Hill and Carrboro. The recycled wastewater allows treatment plants to treat less water for drinking, conserving potable water for when the community needs it most. As its largest user, UNC paid nearly the entire cost to build the $14 million system, which became operational in 2009. A grant from the NC Clean Water Management Trust Fund paid for the engineering design and permitting costs. Another from the U.S. Environmental Protection Agency helped pay for its construction.
13: If you calculate how much reclaimed water we've sent back to UNC to date, it's a shade under 4 billion gallons, which is enough to fill up Cane Creek, University Lake, and the Quarry Reservoir for Owosso.
12: The reclaimed water typically provides more than a third of the university's daily water demand. Sustainable Carolina analyst Melanie Elliott said the treated water can only be used for specific purposes unrelated to human consumption, like irrigation and toilet flushing. She said a lot of the recycled water is used for athletic and recreational fields, campus labs, and dorms.
14: But one of our biggest water demands is actually for chilled water. So we cool our buildings on campus with chilled water, and that water runs through a loop, but because of evaporation, we still have to replace a lot of the water to keep the system running properly. So with that in mind, we decided to replace that evaporated water with the reclaimed water.
12: The method is both less costly and energy intensive to treat than potable water. But Elliot said the reliability of the water supply is even more valuable for the university. During the pandemic, she said UNC saw just how costly it can be to disrupt campus operations by sending students home. The school considered doing that in the early 2000s due to water shortages, so the reclaimed water system provides a comfort that it could keep students at Carolina in the case of a severe drought. Since 2007, the university's potable water consumption has decreased by more than 30%. Reclaimed water is also an integral facet of UNC's 2022 water plan, which outlines strategies for reducing its total water footprint.
14: Sustainability is a pillar of Carolina, right? And so we're always looking for ways to conserve resources like energy and water. And I think that's really evident when you see that we are using less water overall today than we did in decades past, even though our campus is growing. But we also want to be a good community partner. We can use this reclaimed water to conserve additional potable water and make sure that we are operating seamlessly and that our neighbors can continue to live like there is no drought.
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15: Thank you, Emma. Finally, an update on a crime story from last week. Former Carrboro High School girls basketball coach Sheremy Dillard was stabbed to death in Raleigh 2 weeks ago. Now learned that a GoFundMe campaign is ongoing. They're trying to raise $10,000 for the Coach Sheremy G. Dillard Scholarship Fund. 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You can find a link to that GoFundMe on chapelboro.com. Time's now 3:11. We're going to hear from some community partners. Then we'll do traffic and weather together. We'll also get into sports and hear a recap of that big win for Carolina football. We'll continue that sports conversation with Michael Coe coming up at 3:30. All that and more coming up here on News on the Hill.
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5: Time's now 3:17 here on News on the Hill, and it is time to check traffic and weather together. Start by checking the roadways here. A little bit of action across campus on Cameron Avenue, Franklin, and South Road. Over on the town side of things, West Franklin's getting some action. Carborough looking great this afternoon so far. Seeing some delays on 54 on the east side of town. Looks like we've got a lane closure near the Farrington Road light. And then checking our interstates, things look good up to Hillsboro. Churton Street looks just fine. Durham Freeway not really lighting up yet either. Just some minor delays southbound merger to Ellis. If there's anything out there that I'm missing, you can reach me on the text line. The number is 919-240-6000. Time now to check our weather forecast. And we have a warm day out there. It's going to be a warm week. 95 degrees right now. We will get back down below 70 tonight, just barely. 69 with partly cloudy skies. Tuesday, 95 and mostly sunny. And then 97 on Wednesday, 98 on Thursday and Friday. Thunderstorms come through on Friday and Saturday. And that's going to bring our high temperatures way down into the 80s, 82 with AM showers on Sunday. 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
5: Time now for sports, brought to you this hour by Noble Orthodontics. And we have a football team that got a win over the weekend. Now 1-0 on the season with their 0-week upset of TCU in Dublin as part of the Aer Lingus College Football Classic. TCU grabbed a 10-3 lead in the first quarter, but the Tar Heel defense didn't let them score again. With more on that big win, here's 97.9 The Hill's Michael Coe.
7: The Tar Heels felt the rain on their skin. No one else could feel it for them. Only they could let it in. They drenched themselves in words unspoken. They played TCU with arms wide open. And Saturday is where their book begins. The 15-10 win against the Horned Frogs will only go into the record book as one game. But for a Carolina football program which has weathered months of negative press, an investigation into its general manager, and the absence of one of its top assistant coaches, it felt a heck of a lot more important than that. For once, it was UNC's opponent which shot itself in the foot more often than not. For once, it was UNC which made the intelligent plays down the stretch. For once, it was UNC which got to hold up the ceremonial trophy. And the Tar Heels did it against an opponent which humiliated them in their own backyard a year ago. Here's what the final seconds sounded like on the Tar Heel Sports Network.
8: They have started the clock. Carolina rushes up to the line. 5 seconds on the play clock.
9: And got him. Carolina may have gotten TCU to jump.
8: They may have gotten the Horned Frogs to move. Flags are in.
0: Offside.
8: Hey!
0: Number 95 causing the offensive player to react. That 5-yard penalty results in a first down.
8: Carolina, after all the disappointment of a year ago, we're starting fresh in 2026. It's an Irish goodbye. Carolina wins it 15-10 over TCU in Dublin.
7: Head coach Bill Belichick is famous for his aversion to all things social media, but he was no doubt aware of the narratives around his program heading into Saturday's game. And that absent top assistant? That would be Bill's son Steve Belichick, the defensive coordinator for the Tar Heels, currently out on medical leave. Bill took the defensive play calling reins against the Horned Frogs, and all he did was hold TCU scoreless across the game's final 49 minutes. Regardless of how personally satisfying the win may have been for Belichick, he deferred all credit.
9: Well, I'm just happy for the players. They've worked really hard. They worked hard through the spring. They worked hard in the summer in training. They worked hard in training camp. And, you know, to have positive results back up that hard work is, reinforces it. So, I think they've been believing in what we're doing, but I think this just gives everybody a little bit more belief. And, we just got to keep building.
7: Belichick wasn't the only one writing a personal redemption story Saturday. Quarterback Billy Edwards was back on the field after missing nearly the entire 2025 season at Wisconsin. Edwards had transferred to Wisconsin from Maryland, hoping to revitalize the Badger program. That didn't work out for either side. Edwards was injured in the opener, and Wisconsin finished 4-8. Edwards didn't necessarily do anything to shake his reputation as a game manager, but the new UNC starter did enough to keep the Tar Heels in the fight. Perhaps even more importantly, he didn't do anything catastrophic to take them out of it. Here's what Edwards told ESPN shortly after the win.
10: It's really happy, to be able to come out here and start the season off on the right note. We got a lot of stuff to clean up, but at least we can do it in the victory column.
7: Among UNC's rewards for winning the Aer Lingus College Football Classic were an on-field ceremony, several crystal trophies, a celebratory night in a city famous for its partying, and a happy flight back stateside. Because of that long flight home, UNC will now enjoy the first of its two bye weeks while preparing for its home opener against FCS East Tennessee State. Should the Tar Heels take care of business there, they'd enter a road matchup at Clemson with a 2-0 record, the first time the team has been two games above 500 in Belichick's tenure. And who knows, the Tigers certainly aren't the national powerhouse they used to be. But let's not get caught up in the feel-good notions of a win on national television. If UNC learned anything from last season, it's not to let a positive start go to their heads. After all, for the 2026 Tar Heels, the rest of the season is still unwritten. For 97.9 The Hill, I'm Michael Coe.
5: 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We've got other sports to get to from over the weekend. Number 2 UNC field hockey with a tough start to their season. They lost both of their matchups in the ACC Big Ten Challenge in Winston-Salem. 14th-ranked Michigan took them out 2-1 in overtime on Friday. And then yesterday, 11th-ranked Iowa nipped them 3-2. It's the first time they've opened the season with back-to-back losses since back in 2021. Tar Heel men's soccer team got a win over VCU 1-0 on Friday. That's their first win of their season. Nick Lockerman with the goal in the first half. Women's soccer with a 3-0 friendly match win over Shelburne FC. That was as part of the Aer Lingus Classic over in Dublin. And the volleyball team off with a strong start. They're ranked 19th in the country. They got three set wins over the weekend against Davidson and UNCW. Durham Bulls lost 4 out of 6 at home last week against the Tide. They'll be on the road this week at Memphis for a 6-game set. We'll get that underway starting tomorrow. Time's now 3:26. We'll hear from our sports sponsor, Noble Orthodontics. And then we'll continue the sports conversation with Michael Coe coming up here on News on the Hill.
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2: 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Andrew here on News on the Hill. Happy Monday afternoon. 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And then we'll bring in Michael Coe to keep talking football while the talking's good. The team got a very impressive win in Dublin over the weekend. Right now, though, the weather right here, right now, hot. Going to stay that way all week long. 96 at the moment, down to 70 overnight tonight, then 96 again tomorrow, 98 Wednesday, 99 Thursday, 98 Friday, and then we'll finally get some thunderstorms that'll bring us back down into the 80s for a few days. But a very hot week and then a rainy start to our weekend. 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
4: That's right, yeah. I almost forgot what that feels like, Andy, especially against a Power 4 team. But, yeah, it was a successful trip over to Ireland for the Tar Heels, successful week zero, and great to do it on national television when you know there are going to be a lot of eyes on you. I'm not sure that the national narrative has completely turned around on Carolina yet, but it's certainly better than if they had lost 15-10.
2: I mean, absolutely,
4: I can tell you that.
2: Better than that, but I feel like the national narrative is wanting to turn. I feel like a lot of like, oh, maybe we need to reassess Bill Belichick.
4: I think people want to give them a chance, particularly just because the way they won is so... It's so Belichickian, the way they won.
2: It is. It was, which is in some ways unfortunate. I'm not one to complain about a win, but man, 15-10 is ugly.
4: Yeah.
2: But holding another team scoreless for three quarters is kind of neat.
4: Yeah. Yeah, I mean, there are a lot of things that go into the game. One, it's an opening game, so there's going to be a little jankiness, a little rustiness. When you have a quarterback who is playing really his first big game in 2 years, Billy Edwards, who had missed almost the entire season at Wisconsin after suffering an injury in the Badgers' opening game last year. Plus, you had the weather coming into it with pretty constant rain in Dublin, which made it hard to hold on to the football, throw the football, catch the football, get footing. There were a ton of players slipping around on the grass. And the long trip.
2: You wanted to say pitch, didn't you?
4: I did want to say pitch. The long trip also played into it as well. You see this a lot in the Ireland game where it's not maybe the paramount football performance that you're expecting, but it's still entertaining. That's what college football is all about, and feels good for Carolina to get that win, I'm sure. Happy flight home back to Chapel Hill.
2: Yeah, I guess the thing that's making this stand out partially is just I had such a bad attitude going in that I'm just really surprised, and it's great.
4: Oh, of course.
2: The other thing, I guess the thing is that we had four wins last year. The year before that, there were a lot of wins, but this is the first one that like feels like a good win in, and kind of a long time.
4: Yeah. No, absolutely. It was the first time that Carolina had beaten a non-conference Power 4 opponent since 2024. So the first time they'd done that in the Bill Belichick era. Now, granted, 2024, that season, Carolina opened the year with a sort of grinded out win at Minnesota, very similar to how the TCU game played out. And then a few games later, they were giving up 70 points to James Madison and Chapel Hill. So one win against TCU, who we don't even know how good or bad the Horned Frogs are, it is not indicative of what's going to happen the rest of the season, good or bad. Carolina still has to play at Clemson. They still have to host Notre Dame, Louisville, Miami, contenders for, national titles, ACC championships, and all that. So I don't want to get carried away with anything, but to beat a team that humiliated you in your own backyard last year, as TCU did, and to do it in the way that Carolina did by just basically letting TCU beat itself for the entire game. The 5 points that separated Carolina from the Horned Frogs in the end were a snap over the punter out the back of the end zone and a field goal that came after UNC had strip sacked the TCU quarterback, Jaden Craig. So things that came directly off of TCU mistakes. And that was something that did not happen last year for Carolina. In fact, that was something that happened to Carolina last year, where they would be the ones constantly shooting themselves in the Tar Heels and letting the opponents win. So, yeah, it was just a good way for Carolina to sort of reassert itself and say, hey, you know, we think we can be pretty good this year. Now, who knows if that will come into fruition, but certainly better to be 1-0 than 0-1, especially when you have an off week coming up. So Carolina can enjoy being 1-0 for 2 weeks.
2: That's right, and a pretty soft landing spot after that off week as well. We're visiting with Michael Coe, 97.9 The Hill and ChapelBarrow.com sports reporter. You may have just answered my next question, which is, other than the final score, what were you most pleasantly surprised by in this game?
4: Yeah, I was really impressed by the way UNC's defensive line performed. Before the game on the Carolina Football Hour on Franklin, Brighton and I were discussing players who we think could make a big impact, returning players who we thought could make a big impact that might be flying under the radar. And I mentioned Leroy Jackson, redshirt sophomore defensive tackle. And I mentioned that Carolina needs sort of a stout presence in the middle of the defensive line to get one-on-one matchups for one of their best defensive players, Melkart Abu-Jaude, who had that strip sack on Craig that led to the UNC field goal. And I was sort of right, because it wasn't Leroy Jackson who had a standout performance against TCU. It was Xavier Lewis, who absolutely came out of nowhere to have maybe the best defensive performance of the day for Carolina. Total game record from his defensive tackle spot. He was making life miserable for the offensive linemen, for Jaden Craig, for the TCU running backs. He was a difference maker. And he is a guy who was a zero-star recruit, and he's from right down the road. He's from Rollsville High School in Raleigh, North Carolina. He was one of the first recruiting trips that Bill Belichick made as a head coach. So I think not only was it satisfying to see him perform that way, but it was satisfying the way he came into the program. He wasn't someone who was bought and paid for on the transfer portal, who came from, you know, Holy Cross or Alcorn State or something like that. He's a guy from in-state, from just down the road in the 919 area code, who wants to play for North Carolina, who did not play a whole lot his freshman year, but who stuck it out and said, you know what, I'm going to give this another go. And Bill Belichick rewarded him for that, and Lewis rewarded Belichick for his confidence in him with a great performance. Without him, they don't win the game, I don't think. So that was what I was most impressed by.
2: Visiting with Michael Coe, 97.9 The Hill sports reporter, and heard your recap of the game earlier. Is there anything else in this game or Carolina football in general that you want to mention before we take a quick look around the rest of the sports landscape?
4: Yeah, I sort of alluded to this in my preview for the game on Friday, but again, just to repeat what

0: I thought we'd be having today, but absolutely enjoy having it, Michael. I appreciate
1: it's always,
0: the
1: it's always more fun to talk about wins,
0: the
1: Andy.
0: Football perspective, which is, and I wouldn't have expected this, but here we are being like, let's talk about wins, so we'll talk about football, and I'm putting off talking field hockey. What happened there?
1: Yeah. So, look, field hockey, they're replacing a lot. They lost Riley Heck, who was a program legend. They retired her jersey, won two national championships, was Aaron Mattson's teammate during Aaron Mattson's final year as a player. So they had to replace a lot of offensive production, and they played two very good teams in Michigan and Iowa. Those are two teams that are ranked in the top 15, and they were close games. The game against Michigan came down to sudden victory overtime. The game against Iowa, Carolina was leading 2-1, and then lost 3-2 when Iowa scored two quick goals in the third quarter. So I think if you asked Aaron Mattson, she wouldn't tell you this out front, but it's probably more of a transition year for the program, where they had a really solid core with players like Riley Heck, Sitzke Bruning, and they unfortunately fell short in the national semifinals last year to eventual champions Northwestern. But they still have a lot of talent. They still have one of the best facilities in the country, and they still have a very good head coach in Aaron Mattson. So they're going to be back in action this weekend. They're taking part in the ACC Ivy League Conference crossover. They're hosting Penn Friday at 6 p.m. That's their home opener. And then they're hosting Princeton Sunday after that, both games at Karen Shelton Stadium. So good chance to go out there and support the team. And as I said, the best field hockey facility, collegiate field hockey facility in the country, bar none. It is not even close.
0: Got wins for the volleyball team and men's soccer over the weekend, too. We don't have a whole lot of time left, but anything stand out there for you?
1: Yeah, volleyball, this is a really intriguing program to me, Andy, because Mike Shaw, when they brought him in to replace Joe Segula, Segula had been there for a very, very long time. So it's always going to be difficult to follow in the footsteps of a program legend. But he has got Mike Shaw has got the volleyball Tar Heels rolling. They're ranked number 19 in the preseason coaches poll. They got two sweep wins, including one on the road at Davidson, and then they absolutely rocked UNC Wilmington at home in Carmichael on Sunday. And if you haven't been to a volleyball game, doesn't matter if it's a UNC volleyball game, but just go to some sort of high-level volleyball game, because it is some of the most fun that you'll ever have attending a live sporting event. The sounds that people make when they hit the volleyball, it is amazing. It sounds like a cannon blast or something like that. So the Tar Heels will be back in action. They're hosting James Madison Thursday at 7 p.m. in Carmichael, and then Colorado State Friday. So they're doing a back-to-back. They do that sometimes. They're hosting Colorado State Friday at 6 p.m., and then they go into a really difficult portion of their schedule, Andy. So they will play at Kentucky. Kentucky's ranked number 3 in the poll, in the national poll. They're playing at Kentucky Wednesday, September 9th at 7 p.m. They're playing Vanderbilt in New York City September 13th, Sunday at 2 p.m. And then the big one, they're playing at number 1 Nebraska, the best collegiate volleyball program in the history of Division I athletics, in Lincoln, Friday, September 18th at 8 p.m. Eastern time. That's 7 p.m. Nebraska time. That is going to be a heck of a test for Mike Shaw's team. They're probably not going to win that one, just putting that one out there, but it's going to be a great opportunity for them to see how they stack up against the best program in the country.
0: That's what I was about to say. A lot of opportunities in that schedule,
1: yes,
0: is what I'm hearing. Also intrigued by your recommendation on seeing live volleyball. I was trying to think if I feel like there was a bit of a social scene around the volleyball team in junior high, mm-hmm, and I went to games then, and I don't think I've been to a game since, and I don't think that counts. Mm. So I don't think I've been to the type of volleyball you're talking about, and I'm intrigued now.
1: Surely Indiana has a volleyball program,
0: I mean,
1: right?
0: They do, but I don't remember them being noteworthy. Mm. Like the soccer team was really good while I was there, and I went to a game or two for them, but I don't remember the volleyball team being a blip on the radar. So I might have to check this out.
1: Yeah.
0: Our nationally ranked UNC volleyball
1: team.
0: Right. You'll see some high-level volleyball in person. Michael, I appreciate you taking the time. I'll see you around the office.
1: See you.
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0: time's now 3:50 here on News on the Hill. Andrew here with you on a Monday afternoon. Thanks again to Michael Coe for hanging around and talking some extra sports with me. Time now for a check of the Chapelboro events calendar. You can find that Michael Coe conversation on Chapelboro, by the way. On Thursday, the Arts Center in Carrboro is having an opening reception for a new art show called Shine Your Light. 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It's 6:30 to 8:30, open to everyone. It's Arts Center right there in their building in Carrboro. You can check out that exhibition all month long. To help our senior community members who might be grieving, whether it's at the loss of a loved one, leaving a home, or experiencing changes in their lives, the Orange County Department on Aging is hosting a talk to help. The Passmore Center in Hillsborough is hosting a grief counselor and death doula for a talk on Tuesday, September 8th. The event runs from 4 to 5:30 p.m. You can register by September 7th by calling 919-245-2015. 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
0: Checking our roadways on this Monday afternoon. Things are pretty low-key out there. We do have some issues on campus, but it's really just increased volumes. Nothing major going on. We've got South Road and Columbia, both sides of Cameron Avenue, and some hospital traffic on Mason Farm. A little further north in Chapel Hill, Estes Drive at the Franklin Street light is delayed, and Fordham northbound is slow between Franklin, or excuse me, between Estes and the merger. 54's got some slowdowns with a lane closure out near I-40. 40 up to Hillsborough's fine, so is 85. Churton Street's getting some pretty consistent delays this hour. And then looking at the Durham Freeway, things are looking surprisingly low-key over there, so let's keep that up. Nothing to report in Chatham County either. Time's now 3:53. Time for a check of our weather forecast, brought to you by South Creek. Hot one this week, hoping it's the last real hot week of the year, but that might be wishful thinking. We are at 99 degrees right now. I haven't been outside in a long time, but I hope that's not right. I'm going to see if I can get a weather station a little bit closer to our location here that maybe has a more favorable number on it. Okay, over in Pritchard Park, it's just 96. That feels better, right? We'll take that. 96 degrees in Pritchard Park right now, but we got a lot of hot weather coming our way. Looking at highs in the upper 90s all week long, and then thunderstorms Friday and Saturday. It's going to eventually bring those high temperatures down into the 80s, but that's not going to happen until like Sunday. So looking at highs near 100 for the rest of this week, and then thunderstorms to bring those high temperatures down. 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
0: Time's now 3:58 here on News on the Hill. Thanks again to Michael Coe for joining us. We will be visiting next hour with social media manager Henry Taylor. And later in the show, we'll get more UNC football response from North Carolina sports talk legend David Glenn of the North Carolina Sports Network. Right now, let's check our weather. Like 98 degrees out there in Chapel Hill, depending on where you're standing, down to 70 overnight tonight, back up to 95 tomorrow, and then even warmer later in the week. We'll be near 100 for the end of the week. Then thunderstorms will knock those high temperatures back down into the 80s by the time we get to Monday of next week. Coming up on 4 o'clock now, I'll turn it over to ABC News. They'll let you know what's going on globally and nationally. And we'll be back with another trip through our community news headlines here on News on the Hill.
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17: ABC News, I'm Chuck Sievertson. 65,000 people need emergency aid in the Nepal-Tibet flood disaster, says the UN. Americans are among thousands missing. A school official is hailed as a hero. In Nepal, ABC's Britt Clement.
18: The three-story school, which held more than 900 students that day, the raging floodwaters came crashing in.
19: Some are crying, and we help them to run.
18: But thanks to principal Rajendra Dawabi, incredibly, all made it out alive.
17: Two people are dead, over a dozen others missing in the Grand Canyon flooding. Calling it a matter of exceptional importance, the Trump administration has filed an urgent appeal with the Supreme Court seeking immediate removal of 29 active duty service members who are transgender, even before their case challenging the Pentagon ban heads to trial in January. President Trump will meet with oil refiners and distributors tomorrow to discuss expansion of U.S. oil refining to lower gasoline prices, says White House official. This is ABC News. Prince Harry has written to the British government to ask for increased security now that he is back in the U.K. with his family. ABC's James Longman says an independent body will decide.
20: He alleges in a letter that the committee which allocates security did not warn him of a possible Al-Qaeda threat against him in 2023. And a source close to Harry is quoted as saying, with his return home, the game has changed. The first duty of a government is to protect its citizens, and that includes Harry and his wife and children.
17: Abbott is putting a new liquid infant formula with a whole milk on the market. It's premixed, the only whole milk option available in the U.S. ABC News medical correspondent Yuri Benajud.
21: Doctors say breastfeeding is appropriate till about the age of two, but they also acknowledge it's not always possible. It's a key reason why many parents today are looking forward to having yet another option to help feed their infants. And as always, parents should talk to their pediatrician about what's right for their baby.
17: Latest on baby formulas. Chuck Sievertson, ABC News.
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0: Thank you for listening to News on the Hill. Andrew Stuckey here with you in the Chapel Hill Media Group studio on East Franklin Street in Chapel Hill. Today's Monday. It is August 31st. The time is now 4:05. Let's get you reset with our top four stories at 4 o'clock. Top story this afternoon, football team got a big win. So have news of a Pittsburgh restaurant closing. Got a story on reclaimed water from Owassa. And we've got a scholarship GoFundMe for a recently slain educator. All that and more is coming up in the news. Also this hour, we'll be visiting with our social media manager, Henry Taylor. Later in the show, we'll be visiting with David Glenn of the North Carolina Sports Network. And right now, we will get into the news. We start with an update on a crime story from last week. We learned late 2 weeks ago that there was a stabbing homicide in Carrboro. It was at the Tennis Club Estates neighborhood off of Route 54. We've now learned that the victim was 38-year-old Shayna Watson, and being arrested is 42-year-old Desmond Cook, also from Carrboro, arrested Thursday, now in custody, facing charges of second-degree murder. This is an ongoing investigation, and police would like to hear from you if you have any information. Looking elsewhere in the news, down in Pittsburgh, we've got the Root Cellar Cafe announcing that it will be closed. This renowned chef Sarah Cooney and her wife Susan White started a nonprofit called Feedwell Fridges back in 2023. And as they've seen the need of that sort of service increase dramatically in the community, they made the decision to close down the Pittsburgh location of the Root Cellar in order to focus more on that community service. They will continue to operate the Chapel Hill location, and you can learn more details by visiting the news article on chapelboro.com. Looking now to Orange County and some environmental news, as we've been placed under the exceptional drought category for much of the summer, the highest possible category of drought. Here in Orange County, we've also avoided water restrictions during the worst of that drought. That's partially thanks to Owassa's reclaimed water system. It's been saving the county billions of gallons of drinking water over the last 17 years. And with more on what that system does and how it works, here's 97.9 The Hill's Emma Cook.
1: Although one of eight North Carolina counties to have the D4 drought classification in July, Orange County didn't undergo any water restrictions during that period. But the community is still experiencing a moderate drought and seeing the importance of conserving water. Owassa's Director of Wastewater Management, Will Lawson, told 97.9 The Hill how the last time the area saw a major drought was 2007, the event that sparked initial conversations between Owassa and UNC about how to better meet the community's water needs.
2: During that time frame, you know, we decided that with Cane Creek and University Lake being our only reservoirs, we needed to do something that could stretch that system out.
1: Those two watersheds are smaller and slower to refill compared to its neighbors. So the director said it had been a no-brainer idea to implement a water reclamation system that would serve Chapel Hill and Carrboro. The recycled wastewater allows treatment plants to treat less water for drinking, conserving potable water for when the community needs it most. As its largest user, UNC paid nearly the entire cost to build the $14 million system, which became operational in 2009. A grant from the NC Clean Water Management Trust Fund paid for the engineering design and permitting costs. Another from the U.S. Environmental Protection Agency helped pay for its construction.
2: If you calculate how much reclaimed water we've sent back to UNC to date, it's a shade on the 4 billion gallons, which is enough to fill up Cane Creek, University Lake, and the Quarry Reservoir for Owassa.
1: The reclaimed water typically provides more than a third of the university's daily water demand. Sustainable Carolina analyst Melanie Elliott said the treated water can only be used for specific purposes unrelated to human consumption, like irrigation and toilet flushing. She said a lot of the recycled water is used for athletic and recreational fields, campus labs, and dorms.
3: But one of our biggest water demands is actually for chilled water. So we cool our buildings on campus with chilled water, and that water runs through a loop, but because of evaporation, we still have to replace a lot of the water to keep the system running properly. So with that in mind, we decided to replace that evaporated water with the reclaimed water.
1: The method is both less costly and energy intensive to treat than potable water. But Elliot said the reliability of the water supply is even more valuable for the university. During the pandemic, she said UNC saw just how costly it can be to disrupt campus operations by sending students home. The school considered doing that in the early 2000s due to water shortages, so the reclaimed water system provides a comfort that it could keep students at Carolina in the case of a severe drought. Since 2007, the university's potable water consumption has decreased by more than 30%. Reclaimed water is also an integral facet of UNC's 2022 water plan, which outlines strategies for reducing its total water footprint.
3: Sustainability is a pillar of Carolina, right? And so we're always looking for ways to conserve resources like energy and water. And I think that's really evident when you see that we are using less water overall today than we did in decades past, even though our campus is growing. But we also want to be a good community partner. We can use this reclaimed water to conserve additional potable water and make sure that we are operating seamlessly and that our neighbors can continue to live like there is no drought.
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0: Thank you, Emma. You can find a digital version of that story over at chapelboro.com. Finally, an update on another crime story. A scholarship fund has been established in the name of former Carrboro High School girls basketball coach Sheremy Dillard. She was stabbed to death in Raleigh 2 weeks ago. A GoFundMe campaign is going on now to raise $10,000 for the Coach Sheremy G. Dillard Scholarship Fund, raising money for girls graduating from Hillside High in Durham who plan on attending an HBCU and pursuing a career in coaching or teaching. You can find a link to that GoFundMe available on chapelboro.com. Finally, a reminder about traffic delays around campus tomorrow and Wednesday. Security and traffic will be tight around the G20 Innovation Ministerial taking place at the Carolina Inn. U.S. Secretary of Commerce Howard Lutnick and OpenAI CEO Sam Altman are among the featured speakers at the event. Again, that is tomorrow and Wednesday at the Carolina Inn on campus. Time is now 4:12. We are going to hear from some community partners, then we'll do traffic and weather together coming up here on News on the Hill.
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7: 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We address food insecurity. 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I don't think people understand all of the nuances of the issue. 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It's the cost of everything has increased. 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When I tell my friends that Chatham County is one of the most expensive places to live in the state, they look at me like I've gone crazy. But from Highway 87 east up into the northeast corner of Chatham County, that's an incredibly expensive place to live. The rest of the county, you can't say the same thing. It's a tale of two counties. But everything has increased. Housing, food, electricity, all of the utilities, transportation costs, gas. I mean, we now have three trucks. 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But nevertheless, we need our community to understand the issue and to actually try to do something about that. Because just myself as leader of CORA, I can only carry that ball so far.
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1: Time's now 4:17. Andrew here checking the cars. And things are picking up out there a little bit as we get deeper into our afternoon commute. We're on the town side of things, West Franklin Street, with a whole bunch of action right now. We are also seeing some increased volumes on East Rosemary, which is a little bit unusual. Campus looking pretty good. Folks figuring it out over there. Just seeing some delays on Ridge Road right now. Some traffic on North Estes Drive suddenly emerging as folks wait to get that left turn on Franklin Street. A little bit of after-school traffic on Weaver Dairy Road and Fordham is delayed ever so slightly up near I-40. 40 and 85 to Hillsboro, both looking good. Minor delays on Churton Street through downtown. Over on the Durham Freeway, southbound 885, right at the merger down to about Ellis is delayed, but everything else is looking good. Nothing to report in Chatham County at this time. If there's anything out there that I'm missing, you could let me know on the text line if you're not driving. The number's 919-240-6000. 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We've got 95 degrees out there right now, down to 69 overnight tonight, then 95 tomorrow, 97 Wednesday, 98 Thursday and Friday. And thunderstorms on Friday and Saturday end up knocking our high temperatures down into the lower 80s. With overnight lows down in the 50s or the low 60s. Might slip in a 50s there. We'll see how it plays out as we get closer to next week. 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
1: Time now for sports, brought to you this hour by Olma's Jewelers. And we've got a Carolina football win to talk about here in week one. Week zero, even, as nobody'd played a game yet by the time Carolina wrapped up their first victory. 15-10, the final score over TCU in the Aer Lingus College Football Classic in Dublin, Ireland. TCU grabbing a 10-3 lead in the first quarter, and then the Tar Heels held them scoreless for the rest of the game. But to look back on all the highlights, here is 97.9 The Hill's Michael Coe.
3: The Tar Heels felt the rain on their skin. No one else could feel it for them. Only they could let it in. They drenched themselves in words unspoken. They played TCU with arms wide open, and Saturday is where their book begins. The 15-10 win against the Horned Frogs will only go into the record book as one game. But for a Carolina football program which has weathered months of negative press, an investigation into its general manager, and the absence of one of its top assistant coaches, it felt a heck of a lot more important than that. For once, it was UNC's opponent which shot itself in the foot more often than not. For once, it was UNC which made the intelligent plays down the stretch. For once, it was UNC which got to hold up the ceremonial trophy. And the Tar Heels did it against an opponent which humiliated them in their own backyard a year ago. Here's what the final seconds sounded like on the Tar Heel Sports Network.
4: They have started the clock. Carolina rushes up to the line. 5 seconds on the play clock.
5: Got him.
4: Carolina.
5: Got him.
4: TCU to jump. They may have gotten the Horned Frogs to move. Flags are in.
6: Offside.
4: Hey!
6: Number 95 causing the offensive player to react. And 5 yard penalty results in a first down.
4: Carolina, after all the disappointment of a year ago, we're starting fresh in 2026. It's an Irish goodbye. Over TCU in Dublin.
3: Head coach Bill Belichick is famous for his aversion to all things social media, but he was no doubt aware of the narratives around his program heading into Saturday's game. And that absent top assistant? That would be Bill's son, Steve Belichick, the defensive coordinator for the Tar Heels, currently out on medical leave. Bill took the defensive play-calling reins against the Horned Frogs, and all he did was hold TCU scoreless across the game's final 49 minutes. Regardless of how personally satisfying the win may have been for Belichick, he deferred all credit.
5: Well, I'm just happy for the players. They've worked really hard. They worked hard through the spring. They worked hard in the summer in training. They worked hard in training camp, and, you know, to have positive results back up that hard work is, reinforces it. So, I think they've been believing in what we're doing, but I think this just gives everybody a little bit more belief, and, we just got to keep building.
3: Belichick wasn't the only one writing a personal redemption story Saturday. Quarterback Billy Edwards was back on the field after missing nearly the entire 2025 season at Wisconsin. Edwards had transferred to Wisconsin from Maryland, hoping to revitalize the Badger program. That didn't work out for either side. Edwards was injured in the opener, and Wisconsin finished 4-8. Edwards didn't necessarily do anything to shake his reputation as a game manager, but the new UNC starter did enough to keep the Tar Heels in the fight. Perhaps even more importantly, he didn't do anything catastrophic to take them out of it. Here's what Edwards told ESPN shortly after the win.
7: It's really happy, to be able to come out here and start the season off on the right note. We got a lot of stuff to clean up, but at least we can do it in the victory column.
3: Among UNC's rewards for winning the Aer Lingus College Football Classic were an on-field ceremony, several crystal trophies, a celebratory night in a city famous for its partying, and a happy flight back stateside. Because of that long flight home, UNC will now enjoy the first of its two bye weeks, while preparing for its home opener against FCS East Tennessee State. Should the Tar Heels take care of business there, they'd enter a road matchup at Clemson with a 2-0 record, the first time the team has been two games above 500 in Belichick's tenure. And who knows, the Tigers certainly aren't the national powerhouse they used to be. But let's not get caught up in the feel-good notions of a win on national television. If UNC learned anything from last season, it's not to let a positive start go to their heads. After all, for the 2026 Tar Heels, the rest of the season is still unwritten. For 97.9 The Hill, I'm Michael Coe.
1: Thank you, Michael. Billy Edwards Jr. finished 16 of 28 with 232 yards through the air. Carolina's run game struggled a bit. Did get Jalen McGill with a touchdown in the first half. And we also got some accolades coming in this afternoon for their standout performance in that win over the weekend. UNC defensive lineman Xavier Lewis and linebacker Derek McDonald have been honored as ACC Players of the Week, announced earlier today. So congratulations there. Looking elsewhere in sports, number two UNC field hockey had a tough start to the season. They were in the ACC Big Ten Challenge in Winston-Salem. First, they had to play 14th-ranked Michigan. Michigan got them 2-1 in overtime. And then yesterday, they got nipped by 11th-ranked Iowa 3-2. It's the first time they've opened the season 0-2 since 2021. UNC men's soccer beat VCU 1-0 on Friday for their first win of the season. Nick Lockerman with the goal in the first half. And on Friday, Carolina women's soccer got a 3-0 victory in a friendly over Shelbourne FC in Dublin. The volleyball team with a big pair of wins to open the season. They took just three sets for each Davidson and UNCW with a dominant performance coming yesterday against UNCW at Carmichael. And finally, looking at the pro ranks, the Durham Bulls with a tough week, losing 4 of 6 against the Norfolk Tide. They're on the road this week at Memphis starting tomorrow. Time's now 4:27. We'll hear from our sports sponsor, Olmaz Jewelers. And then we will visit with social media manager Henry Taylor coming up here on News on the Hill.
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5: Time is now 4:31. Andrew here with a quick check of our weather forecast, and then we'll sit down with Henry Taylor, talk about what's going on Chapelboro social media. Right now, that weather forecast, still hot out there. We are looking at 93 degrees at the moment, 70 overnight tonight with partly cloudy skies, mostly sunny and hot for the rest of the week, 96 tomorrow, 98 Wednesday, Thursday, and Friday. Thunderstorms coming in Friday and Saturday, and then significantly cooler after that, high of 84 on Sunday. 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

0: 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I really wanted to say czar for some reason.
1: Guru works as well.
0: Guru. All right. All right. I wanted to say czar, and then I was really hesitant. I felt like not good about it for some reason.
1: No, I like social media czar as well. That's okay. It's proper amount of authority for me.
0: How's it going? What'd you do this weekend, Henry?
1: Nothing much, really just hanging out, relaxing, nice weekend. I've been watching this show called The Leftovers on HBO, which is, I've been enjoying it a lot. First season, it took a while for me to get into it. It's kind of a crazy show made by crazy people for crazy people is what I would describe it as. And, now I'm finally hooked, and I'm just a couple episodes away from the finish line, and glad to wrap that up soon, because it's been an enjoyable watch, but also sort of an intense and strange watch as well.
0: Is it a completed cycle, or are they still making them?
1: Only three seasons. It's done. It's been done for a little while. It stars Carrie Coon and others whose names are eluding me at the moment. And it's basically about a world where 2% of the population disappeared, and so everybody's having their own like crazy religious interpretations of that, but nobody knows where they went or what happened to them. And so it's all about just sort of religious belief and trauma and grief. And it's one of those shows where it was made before COVID, but it feels really poignant after COVID, because it's all about how people are reacting to this traumatic event that affected everybody. And I'm like, all of these themes feel like they're really relevant post COVID. So
0: yeah, that's pretty interesting. I was having a conversation the other day that I feel like I'd like to continue with you, because you're a person of a certain age that did a lot of your coming of age as a media consumer after the age of streaming. I determined that I watch a lot less TV now that everything's available as streaming content than I did when you had to watch it when it was on, like at a certain time. Like, I feel like there were shows that I kind of liked that I'd be like, well, now is my only chance, so I'd watch it. And now that it's technically available whenever, I can just be like, I'll watch it if I ever need to. And then I end up not watching TV at all.
1: Well, it's funny. For me, I just like always have a list of shows and movies and books that I want to get through, and I feel some strange drive to do it as fast as possible often, so that I can move on to the next thing. And so with The Leftovers, it was only three seasons long. You know, I think it's 10 episodes for the first two seasons, 8 episodes for the last. So, you know, I mean, if you're a consummate TV binger like me, then you can get through something like that pretty quick. And so and, you know, the age of streaming has made that much easier. I will say, though, I greatly appreciate when a new TV show is coming out, especially on HBO, because they still do the weekly release schedule. I really like being in the weekly release schedule. I like, you know, watching a new episode and seeing everybody talk about it after the fact. So as much as I like the binge, I like both. So I would say, at least for me, I watch as much TV as I ever have. But that's mostly in large part because I'm just used to this state of affairs.
0: I think that intellectually, there's data to back up that people watch more TV. They're watching more stuff now than they would have in the previous era. I think that for the most part, people are on your side that being able to binge it if you want, or being able to dole it out a little bit of a time, is better. Intellectually, I feel that way too. I just feel like that's one of the things that contributes to me not watching as much TV, which I'm actually more or less comfortable with, even though we're in a third golden age of television right now, where there's so much good stuff being produced. But I'm missing out on a lot of it. You got to come on here and tell me about it, I guess.
1: I will. it's funny. I remember I heard Aaron Keck, host of This Morning with Aaron Keck, talking around The Office about how he doesn't watch that much TV himself. And he said, oh, well, the shows are just so long. It takes so much to get through them. And I remember thinking after he said that, I'm like, there's multiple shows I've seen through multiple times every single episode. So I think it's just different strokes for different folks. Some people can lock in with one story for a long time, and that's me. Other people want something more short and sweet, like a bunch of movies. I think that Aaron Keck watches a lot more movies than I do. So
0: Aaron watches a lot of movies for sure, but I think there's also I think that's partially just from watching my son start to consume more media as well. You're in your 20s, and I feel like if I were in my 20s when this much media were available, I'd be just grinding through it too. When I was in my 20s, that was like the AFI's 100 years, 100 movies list had just come out. And I very systematically started attacking that and going through like as many of those movies as I could. So I think part of it is just like, you know, different people in different places in life are more willing to, or, you know, have the urge to get in there and, you know, get into a show and go right through it or watch a big long list of movies or whatever. And for whatever reason, when you get a little bit older, you're less interested in that. I don't know. And obviously, that's not across the board, but I think there's a little bit of that going on. Aaron and I are basically the same age. I think there's a little bit of that going on with Aaron, too.
1: Yeah, well, I mean, you know, I also just, the older you get when you have kids and more stuff going on in your life, the less time you have for frivolous things.
0: Realistically, that's, if I didn't have kids, I'd probably watch as much TV as I always do. That's really, we're trying to make a big philosophical, like, societal point, but it really comes down to I'm spending all my time on the kids and not on TV.
1: Well, yeah, I mean, right now I'm at a point in my life where I do not have kids, so anytime I find myself with a big chunk of free time, I like to have a mental wrestle with myself over, am I going to play my video game? Am I going to read my book? Am I going to watch this movie? Or am I going to pick up this show that I've been watching?
0: I mean, you listen to a lot of music, too, so
1: yeah, that's
0: working
1: true.
0: In there somewhere, too. It's, yeah. It's an impressive use of your 24 hours.
1: Luckily, I've got my commute and my daily walks to do some music listening as well.
0: Right. You can multitask the music.
1: I'm a media consumption mogul.
0: Consumption mogul. As you've been czaring over our social media handles, what's going on out there that we ought to be talking about?
1: Well, this is something that we're going to be covering over the next couple days. If you are following us on Instagram specifically, this story really took off. You will have seen that a G20 summit is coming to the Carolina Inn. It's going to be focused on AI innovation. And so Sam Altman and Elon Musk is going to join virtually, but just a lot of big wig tech bros are about to show up and tell us why AI is the future and why we all need to embrace it. And in a town like Chapel Hill, this may not come as a huge surprise to many of our listeners. It seems like people are a little nonplussed with this concept, this idea, and the fact that it's taking place here in Chapel Hill. So our Instagram post, which we were one of the first to that story, it really, really blew up. It's not often that I see people tagging other news outlets in our comment section, telling them to cover a story that we're already covering, which I can't tell if I should be flattered or insulted by that. Maybe a little bit of both. That post really, really blew up, and people seem to be extremely passionate about that. So we've been talking shop in the newsroom about how exactly we're going to cover that. I'm going to be going down there on Wednesday. We will be monitoring the situation, and we will see what comes of the G20 summit at the Carolina Inn.
0: I mean, there's obviously the

0: specific reason that you want to be there.
1: And if the specific reason you want to be there is that you want to protest what's going on at the Carolina Inn, then I will try to find you and interview you. So yes. Yeah, be wary of that as well.
0: Well, I'm glad to know that you are prepped for what appears to be an interesting week shaping up on that front. We don't have a whole lot of time left, but we also had a football game that gave us a pleasant surprise over the weekend. How'd that play out on social media?
1: Yeah, well, it was a chance to make another one of my final score graphics, which is always fun, racing on Photoshop to line up a pair of numbers and make it look good as fast as I can so I can push it out as soon as possible. I don't know. I mean, there was a lot of crazy talk this off season about the craziness going on behind the scenes at Carolina football, and it was refreshing to see a win. I will say that for social media purposes, people tend to like a post where Carolina has won more than they like a post where Carolina has not won. I can't quite put my finger on why that's the case. So, you know, if you want to keep up to date with what's going on anything with UNC Sports, go ahead and follow us on all of our platforms, Instagram, Blue Sky, Threads, X, and Facebook. Actually, on Instagram, another thing I want to shout out real quick before we wrap up is I did a little experiment today. We had a lot of UNC sports that popped up that I wasn't able to get to do individual Instagram posts for. And personally, with the handle being Chapelboro News on Instagram, I want to make sure it's mostly news and then sports is like a supplemental thing. You know, I was telling our news director, Brighton, I want it to be 2/3 news, 1/3 sports if possible. So in an effort to do that, I did sort of a sports recap post from the week of August 24th to August 30th with Michael Coe's wonderful game recaps as different captions under each one of those. So if you want to catch up on all things UNC sports, not just football, you can go over to Instagram and follow us at Chapelboro News, and you can follow us at 979thehill_WCHL for our radio content.
0: Quick follow-up question, because I was talking to Michael earlier on the show, and he was a strong advocate of seeing volleyball live in person. And I don't think I've been to a volleyball game since like junior high, and it was a junior high volleyball game. Have you been to a live volleyball game?
1: Yeah, it was in high school. I went to a UNC volleyball game, and I have to say, volleyball and basketball both are sports that are so fast and so action packed, and there just isn't a ton of downtime. So I think that basketball and volleyball are both thrilling in a similar way to me. And volleyball, it's just cool to watch them, you know, set up the shots. Like it's always sort of a surprise, you know, like how many times they're going to pass it back and forth before they rocket it over. Cause I guess they're trying to keep the other team on their toes,
0: right,
1: as well.
0: You got like the fake spike, and it ends up being a set and all that.
1: I'm right there with Michael. I think it's a really great game to catch in person.
0: Well, we've got a nationally ranked volleyball team, so I might try to make it over to Carmichael Arena at some point this season. Henry, thanks for stopping by the studio. I'll see you around the office.
1: Yeah, I'll see you there.
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3: 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Andrew here with you on News on the Hill. 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
3: Time for a quick check of the roadways on this Monday afternoon. And we are seeing things pick up a little bit as we get closer to 6 o'clock, or excuse me, closer to 5 o'clock now. I'm jumping way ahead. Franklin Street, both east and west at the Columbia Light, showing some delays over in Carrboro, North Greensboro, and Weaver Street slow. Back to campus, South Road, Mason Farm, and Manning Drive, all with delays. And then over on the east side of town, 54 continues to have slowdowns for eastbound travelers as there's lane closure from earlier. We've also got delays on 40 just after 15501 for westbound travelers, but the rest of the trip to Hillsboro looks good. I-85 from Durham to Hillsboro looks good, but Churton Street's going to take you a while this afternoon. Over on the Durham Freeway, standard slowdown southbound merger to Ellis, northbound Cornwallis to actually clears up just after Alexander, and 40 looking pretty good through RTP. Nothing to report in Chatham County at this time. If there's anything out there that I'm missing, you can reach me on the text line. The number is 919-240-6000. And this check of the cars is brought to you by the Chelsea Theater. You can find critically acclaimed new films at the Chelsea Theater in Timberline Shopping Center. This week, catch the story of a 19-year-old Anthony Bourdain in Tony, along with feel-good comedy The Marching Band and the drama Late Fame, starring the magnificent Willem Dafoe. Also enjoy the popular Chelsea Classic series and find showtimes at thechelseatheater.org. 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It got hot today. Hopefully we're about to turn the corner and make our way back down towards 70 overnight. 95 tomorrow, 98 Wednesday, 99 on Thursday. No rain in there anywhere either. And then we finally get some rain late on Friday, but we're still getting up to 99. And then things start to cool off. 92 Saturday, 84 Sunday, 81 on Monday. 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
6: I'm Chapel Hill Town Manager Ted Voorhees. This is Our Town, Stories of Chapel Hill, where you get to hear from the people at the heart of your local government. I want you to meet Taz Lagu and Ben Burlsheimer from our planning department. They share how their work shapes Chapel Hill now and in the future.
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1: 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Time's now 4:58 here on News on the Hill. Thanks again to Henry Taylor for joining us this hour, talking social media, and to Michael Coe for hanging around and talking sports a little extra earlier in the show. Both of those conversations are currently available on chapelboro.com. In the meantime, we've got just enough time before ABC News for one more check of our weather. Not a big fan of this check of the weather. It's got a whole bunch of days up close to 100 degrees in our forecast this week. That begins right now where we're at 96. Supposed to get down to 69 tonight with partly cloudy skies. 95 tomorrow, 98 on Wednesday, Thursday, and Friday, and then 92 Saturday before we finally start coming back down into the 80s. That's not for a week from now, basically, so make sure you're ready for some heat and then PM thunderstorms Friday and Saturday. Coming up on 5 o'clock here on this Monday afternoon, just about time to turn it over to ABC News. They'll let you know what's going on globally and nationally, and then I'll be back with another trip through our community news headlines. Also get on the phone with David Glenn. He was trying to talk me down on Friday, saying that the Tar Heels had a shot against TCU. And he was right, so I'll let him take a victory lap on that coming up here next hour. The time's now 5 o'clock here on 97.9 The Hill.
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3: ABC News, I'm Chuck Severson. After deliberating but reaching no verdict, the jury's gone home for the night in the Lindsay Clancy murder trial in Plymouth, Massachusetts, accused of intentionally killing her three children in 2023. Her defense blames postpartum psychosis. 65,000 people need emergency aid in the Nepal-Tibet flood disaster, says the UN. State Department says it's tracking approximately 80 Americans unaccounted for. Sonny Patel waiting to hear from his dad from New York.
4: It gets harder with every minute, every hour, really, to stay positive, because we would have hoped that we would have heard something from them by now.
3: Two people are dead and over a dozen others are missing in the Grand Canyon flooding. Calling it a matter of exceptional importance, the Trump administration has filed an urgent appeal with the Supreme Court seeking immediate removal of 29 active duty service members who are transgender even before their case challenging the Pentagon ban heads to trial in January. This is ABC News. Abbott is releasing a new liquid infant formula with whole milk, the only one available in the U.S. ABC News medical correspondent Yuri Benajud.
5: While the liquid formula is not nutritionally superior to powdered infant formula, it does give parents yet another option when breastfeeding is not available. While formula made with whole milk does have some properties that are closer to breast milk, it still needs added oils and nutrients to meet baby's needs, like all standard formula. Liquid formula also undergoes an additional sterilization step.
3: Tennessee football head coach Josh Heupel announced the team will honor Dolly Parton by wearing a sticker on their helmets with her signature.
6: The queen of East Tennessee and a lady that was extremely proud of her roots. You look at her impact, her ability to give back, make an impact to people. Certainly here in East Tennessee, she means a lot to people across this country, but certainly here inside the state of Tennessee.
3: Chuck Severson, ABC News.
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1: 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Andrew Stuckey here with you in the Chapel Hill Media Group studio on East Franklin Street in Chapel Hill. Today is Monday. It's August 31st. Time's now 5:05. Let's get you reset with our top five stories at 5 o'clock. We've got the football team with a big win overseas. We've got a Pittsburgh restaurant announcing that they're closing. We've got reclaimed water from Owassa getting us through the drought. And we've got a scholarship GoFundMe up for a slain educator. So I have a check on a crime story from last week. All that and more is coming up in the news. Also this hour, we will be visiting with North Carolina Sports Talk radio legend David Glenn, and I'm going to take my comeuppance for being so negative Nancy about the UNC football team over the weekend. I did not have a good attitude when I talked to David Glenn on Friday. He said that there was reason for optimism, and look, he was right. So we'll have that conversation coming up here in about a half hour. In the meantime, let's go ahead and get into the news that's affecting our community on this Monday afternoon. We start in Carrboro, where police have identified the victim of Thursday's homicide at Tennis Club Estates. It's a neighborhood off NC 54 in Carrboro. Carrboro resident, 38-year-old Carrboro resident Shayna Watson identified as the victim. 42-year-old Desmond Cook of Carrboro was arrested on Thursday and now is in custody facing second-degree murder charges. It's an ongoing investigation. Carrboro police are looking for any information from folks who have it. So if you think you know something about this case, please contact Carrboro police. Keeping it in Carrboro now, as a scholarship fund has been established for a former Carrboro High School basketball coach, Jeremy Dillard, who was stabbed to death in Raleigh 2 weeks ago. Dillard was the coach at Hillside High in Durham after having led the Carrboro women's basketball team for several years. The GoFundMe campaign is now up, trying to raise $10,000 for the Coach Jeremy G. Dillard Scholarship Fund. That would go to girls graduating from Hillside High in Durham who plan to attend an HBCU and pursue a career in coaching or teaching. You can find a link to that GoFundMe over on chapelboro.com. Looking now to some public health and environmental news. As the Orange County community was classified last month as being in an exceptional drought, that is the highest possible category for a drought, we were able to get through most of that without any water restrictions. That's thanks in part to Owosso's reclaimed water system. The system's been saving the county gallons of drinking water over the last 17 years. With more on that, here's 97.9 The Hill's Emma Cook.
15: Although one of eight North Carolina counties to have the D4 drought classification in July, Orange County didn't undergo any water restrictions during that period. But the community is still experiencing a moderate drought. And Owosso's Director of Wastewater Management, Will Lawson, told 97.9 The Hill how the last time the area saw a major drought was 2007, the event that sparked initial conversations between Owosso and UNC about how to better meet the community's water needs.
16: During that time frame, you know, we decided that with Cane Creek and University Lake being our only reservoirs, we needed to do something that could stretch that system out.
15: Those two watersheds are smaller and slower to refill compared to its neighbors. So the director said it had been a no-brainer idea to implement a water reclamation system that would serve Chapel Hill and Carborough. The recycled wastewater allows treatment plants to treat less water for drinking, conserving potable water for when the community needs it most. As its largest user, UNC paid nearly the entire cost to build the $14 million system, which became operational in 2009. A grant from the NC Clean Water Management Trust Fund paid for the engineering design and permitting costs. Another from the U.S. Environmental Protection Agency helped pay for its construction.
16: If you calculate how much reclaimed water we've sent back to UNC to date, it's a shade on the 4 billion gallons, which is enough to fill up Cane Creek, University Lake, and the Quarry Reservoir for Owosso.
15: The reclaimed water typically provides more than a third of the university's daily water demand. Sustainable Carolina analyst Melanie Elliott said the treated water can only be used for specific purposes unrelated to human consumption, like irrigation and toilet flushing. She said a lot of the recycled water is used for athletic and recreational fields, campus labs, and dorms.
17: But one of our biggest water demands is actually for chilled water. So we cool our buildings on campus with chilled water, and that water runs through a loop, but because of evaporation, we still have to replace a lot of the water to keep the system running properly. So with that in mind, we decided to replace that evaporated water with the reclaimed water.
15: The method is both less costly and energy intensive to treat than potable water. But Elliot said the reliability of the water supply is even more valuable for the university. During the pandemic, she said UNC saw just how costly it can be to disrupt campus operations by sending students home. The school considered doing that in the early 2000s due to water shortages, so the reclaimed water system provides a comfort that it could keep students at Carolina in the case of a severe drought. Since 2007, the university's potable water consumption has decreased by more than 30%. Reclaimed water is also an integral facet of UNC's 2022 water plan, which outlines strategies for reducing its total water footprint.
17: Sustainability is a pillar of Carolina, right? And so we're always looking for ways to conserve resources like energy and water. And I think that's really evident when you see that we are using less water overall today than we did in decades past, even though our campus is growing. But we also want to be a good community partner. We can use this reclaimed water to conserve additional potable water and make sure that we are operating seamlessly and that our neighbors can continue to live like there is no drought.
15: For 97.9 The Hill, I'm Emma Cook.
1: 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You can find a digital version of that story over on chapelboro.com. Looking now to Pittsburgh for some restaurant news, as the Cafe Root Cellar in Pittsburgh has announced that they will be closing as the chef decides to scale up some nonprofit work. Chef Sarah Cooney and her wife Susan White started the nonprofit Feedwell Fridges back in 2023 to address food waste and food insecurity. And that need has increased throughout the community since 2023, prompting them to make that decision to close the Cafe Root Cellar in Pittsburgh. They do plan on keeping the Chapel Hill location open, and you can learn more details by visiting the news article on chapelboro.com. Time's now 5:12. We'll hear from some community partners. We'll do traffic and weather together. We'll get into sports, and we'll also continue our sports conversation with David Glenn. All that and more coming up here on News on the Hill.
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1: 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Time's now 5:13. Andrew here with you on News on the Hill, realizing it's Monday, and I haven't done New Music Monday yet on this show, so let's get that going on right now. 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This week's song comes from a brand new band out of Brooklyn called Billboard Style. Their album is due out in October. They've got two singles. One of them is called Billboard Style. The other one is called Meloxicam. That's what we'll listen to here now on News on the Hill.

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5: 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Andrew here with you on News on the Hill. It is indeed time to check the cars. And this check of our commute is brought to you by Chapel Hill Restaurant Group. Things are pretty busy across campus, but we're actually being spared some pretty heavy traffic, generally speaking. Of course, there is that G20 ministerial on innovation coming to campus tomorrow, so we expect some pretty heavy traffic one way or another based on the activities at the Carolina Inn on campus tomorrow. But right now, things pretty normal out there. Manning Drive and Columbia are both pretty crowded. South Road, Ridge Road getting involved in the traffic report right now. And Mason Farm, as always, also involved. Estes Drive at MLK with some delays. Fordham up near I-40's got some congestion. And 40 itself through that Fordham Boulevard interchange is slow. The rest of the trip to Hillsboro looks good. 85 with a couple spots of slowdown for westbound travelers toward Hillsboro. And Sherton Street's got some on and off stop and go spots through town. Looking over at the Durham Freeway, pretty standard there. Northbound delays are from Cornwallis to Ellis, southbound merger to Ellis. Nothing to report in Chatham County at this time. If there's something I'm missing and you're not the one operating a motor vehicle, I'd love to hear about it on the text line. Number's 919-240-6000. 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Time's now 5:20. 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Kind of rough on the weather, honestly. Apparently it's 99 out there. I haven't been outside in like 4 hours, so I'm hoping that that's just a weird reading. But that's real hot. That's what we're looking at for a lot of the rest of the week. Down to 70 tonight with partly cloudy. Sunny and 95 tomorrow, 97 Wednesday, 98 on Thursday and Friday. PM thunderstorms Friday and Saturday are finally going to bring the temperature down. 83, the predicted high on Sunday this weekend. 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
5: Time now for sports. Carolina football with a big win. Get to that in just a moment. I should tell you that sports this hour is brought to you by Rally House. Carolina getting the performance they needed from their new quarterback, Billy Edwards. He was 16 of 28, 232 yards through the air. And it was enough to get Carolina a 15-10 victory, with the defense stepping up big time, holding TCU scoreless for the final three quarters in the Aer Lingus College Football Classic in Dublin. With all the details, here's 97.9 The Hill's Michael Coe.
0: The Tar Heels felt the rain on their skin. No one else could feel it for them. Only they could let it in. They drenched themselves in words unspoken. They played TCU with arms wide open. And Saturday is where their book begins. The 15-10 win against the Horned Frogs will only go into the record book as one game. But for a Carolina football program which has weathered months of negative press, an investigation into its general manager, and the absence of one of its top assistant coaches, it felt a heck of a lot more important than that. For once, it was UNC's opponent which shot itself in the foot more often than not. For once, it was UNC which made the intelligent plays down the stretch. For once, it was UNC which got to hold up the ceremonial trophy. And the Tar Heels did it against an opponent which humiliated them in their own backyard a year ago. Here's what the final seconds sounded like on the Tar Heel Sports Network.
7: They have started the clock. Carolina rushes up to the line. 5 seconds on the play clock.
8: And got him. Carolina got him.
9: May have gotten TCU to jump. They may have gotten the Horned Frogs to move. Flags are in.
10: Offside.
9: Hey!
10: Number 95 causing offensive plans to react. That 5-yard penalty results in a first down.
9: Carolina, after all the disappointment of a year ago, we're starting fresh in 2026. It's an Irish goodbye. Carolina wins it 15-10 over TCU in Dublin.
0: Head coach Bill Belichick is famous for his aversion to all things social media, but he was no doubt aware of the narratives around his program heading into Saturday's game. And that absent top assistant? That would be Bill's son Steve Belichick, the defensive coordinator for the Tar Heels, currently out on medical leave. Bill took the defensive play calling reins against the Horned Frogs, and all he did was hold TCU scoreless across the game's final 49 minutes. Regardless of how personally satisfying the win may have been for Belichick, he deferred all credit.
11: Well, I'm just happy for the players. They've worked really hard. They worked hard through the spring. They worked hard in the summer in training. They worked hard in training camp. And, you know, to have positive results back up that hard work is, reinforces it. So, I think they've been believing in what we're doing, but I think this just gives everybody a little bit more belief. And, we just got to keep building.
0: Belichick wasn't the only one writing a personal redemption story Saturday. Quarterback Billy Edwards was back on the field after missing nearly the entire 2025 season at Wisconsin. Edwards had transferred to Wisconsin from Maryland, hoping to revitalize the Badger program. That didn't work out for either side. Edwards was injured in the opener, and Wisconsin finished 4-8. Edwards didn't necessarily do anything to shake his reputation as a game manager, but the new UNC starter did enough to keep the Tar Heels in the fight. Perhaps even more importantly, he didn't do anything catastrophic to take them out of it. Here's what Edwards told ESPN shortly after the win.
12: It's really happy, to be able to come out here and start the season off on the right note. We got a lot of stuff to clean up, but at least we can do it in the victory column.
0: Among UNC's rewards for winning the Aer Lingus College Football Classic were an on-field ceremony, several crystal trophies, a celebratory night in a city famous for its partying, and a happy flight back stateside. Because of that long flight home, UNC will now enjoy the first of its two bye weeks while preparing for its home opener against FCS East Tennessee State. Should the Tar Heels take care of business there, they'd enter a road matchup at Clemson with a 2-0 record, the first time the team has been two games above 500 in Belichick's tenure. And who knows, the Tigers certainly aren't the national powerhouse they used to be. But let's not get caught up in the feel-good notions of a win on national television. If UNC learned anything from last season, it's not to let a positive start go to their heads. After all, for the 2026 Tar Heels, the rest of the season is still unwritten. For 97.9 The Hill, I'm Michael Coe.
5: 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Elsewhere in sports, second-ranked UNC field hockey with a tough start to the season in the ACC Big Ten Challenge. They lost to 14th-ranked Michigan State 2-1 in overtime on Friday. Then 11th-ranked Iowa nipped them yesterday 3-2. It's the first time they've opened 0-2 since 2021. Men's soccer got a 1-0 win over VCU on Friday. Nick Lockerman with the first half goal. And Carolina women's soccer got that 3-0 friendly victory over the professional club Shelburne FC in Dublin. Volleyball team with a couple wins to start their season and protect that number 19 national ranking. Took just three sets to beat Davidson and then three sets to beat UNCW over the weekend. And finally, in the pro ranks, Durham Bulls dropped 4 of 6 at home against the Norfolk Tide. They'll try again this week on the road at Memphis for a six-game set that starts tomorrow. Time's now 5:27. We'll be back with David Glenn here shortly on News on the Hill.
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5: 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Weather's hot, up to 100 out there, allegedly, down to 69 tonight, mostly sunny tomorrow and 95. And 97 Wednesday, 98 Thursday. No rain in the forecast until Friday. Time's now 5:30. 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
5: We are joined now on the phone by North Carolina Sports Network's David Glenn. And David, we just spoke on Friday, and I was pretty pessimistic on Friday, and I'm ready to go ahead and eat crow on this one. How about this, talking about a victory?
22: Yeah, isn't that fun for Carolina fans? It's been not just last year, but a little stretch where there's been more to complain about than to celebrate, and that was not the case in Dublin, Ireland on Saturday afternoon. I mean, the reality is Carolina's defense rose to the occasion and took advantage of a TCU team that was breaking in a new quarterback, breaking in a new offensive coordinator, missing its star wide receiver. And what are you supposed to do in competitive sports? You're supposed to leverage that, all that newness, that missing player, the best you can. And it's one thing to put it in a game plan, which Bill Belichick clearly did. It's another thing to execute that game plan well. And Carolina did that. It was not a beauty pageant, obviously. There's a lot they'll have to do better offensively and defensively to have a really good season. But compared to a year ago, Andrew, when Keenan Stadium was emptying out because the Tar Heels not only lost to TCU, they were embarrassed by the Horned Frogs. Compared to that feeling of roughly 12 months ago, any win is a good win, and especially those details on defense and a pretty good debut by Billy Edwards Jr. as the Carolina quarterback. That combination gives Tar Heel fans a little bit of optimism moving forward.
5: Yeah, I mean, there have been wins the last couple of seasons for sure, but there haven't been that many that felt meaningful the way this one has the potential to feel. And we get to sit on a couple of weeks of optimism after this win. I do have some follow-up questions, though. One of them is about TCU and all those issues that TCU, we knew that they were going to have to adjust to, but kind of looked exposed on some of those issues during the game on Saturday. How much of that is TCU being maybe not as good as folks were thinking, and how much of it was Carolina has a really good defense?
22: Yeah, it's hard to break that down into a pie chart. You know, it might be 50-50. It might be more Carolina's good defense. I guess we'll learn more about the Horned Frogs when they get into Big 12 play. But it is important to remember, this is a win over a Power Four program, right? This is not an FCS opponent. This is not a bottom-of-the-barrel ACC opponent. This is a really well-coached program, TCU under Coach Sonny Dykes. And yes, they had adjustments to make, right? Jaden Craig was an Ivy League transfer. He's not a running quarterback. He's more of a pocket passer. He's missing his star wide receiver to an injury. They had some new guys on the offensive line. But Carolina's defense stood up, and I think the reason maybe the pie chart could be a little bit more Carolina's defense is that 8 of the 11 guys who started for the Tar Heels on that side of the ball are two-year players for Bill Belichick. And what I mean by pointing that out is they have had one full calendar year and roughly 8 months of this calendar year to understand Bill Belichick's way, his culture, his attention to detail. And they got so many of those details right. They weren't perfect. They gave up a lot of rushing yards to TCU in that football game, but they took advantage of a one-dimensional quarterback. They stressed him out. Mel Carter-Bujade had that strip sack, which resulted in a huge turnover. That's the Tar Heels all-ACC defensive end who debuted for Carolina last year, but obviously is back this year and expected to be a star player as well. But how about Xavier Lewis of Rollsville High School right here in the Triangle? I mean, he's a 6-foot-tall, 260-pound defensive lineman, which is small by modern standards. But he had last year, while not playing much, to understand Steve Belichick's defense, Bill Belichick's defense, and he had 4.5 tackles for loss. Andrew, interior defensive linemen can go a full season and not have 4.5 tackles for loss the way Xavier Lewis had in one game against TCU. 8 of those 11 defensive starters have had, you know, a year and three quarters almost, let's call it, to understand the defensive genius of Bill Belichick. And in a game that we knew was going to be won and the nitty-gritty and the attention to detail and all that, Carolina's defense was better at attention to detail than TCU's offense was. And even Billy Edwards Jr. at quarterback with that great snap at the end and Chris O'Kelly, the center on the fake fourth down play, not a fake, but you know what I mean, the heavy snap count trying to get the other team to jump off sides, that worked. I mean, Bill Belichick loves winning by being the smarter team, the more disciplined team. And that's why the Tar Heels won. It was only 15-10. It wasn't a thing of beauty. But the Heels had only, what, 3 penalties. And TCU had double digits. Heels made few mental mistakes. TCU made a bunch of them. And in the end, when it's nail-biter time, Carolina ran a play it had practiced, designed to get the other team to jump offside. That's what happened, and Carolina sealed the victory. All those little things matter when you're playing, especially opponents with a somewhat similar talent level that you have. A year ago, Carolina didn't have enough personnel to compete with TCU. This year, the talent levels were relatively equal, and that's why it goes down to the final minute before Carolina makes a really smart play and seals that 1-0 record to start the season.
5: It's the familiar voice of David Glenn talking about a very refreshing win for UNC football over in Dublin, Ireland. And I've got a couple of follow-up questions here. One of them is if you could just kind of give me a couple more names that maybe folks might want to remember after having seen a little bit of football now as we prepare for the next game in a couple weeks.
22: Wow, that's a great question, and I'm glad you asked it. Everybody knows about Jordan Schiff, right? He was honorable mention All-ACC wide receiver for the Tar Heels. He's back. It was part of Billy Edwards Jr.'s job to get Jordan Schiff the ball, and he did. Jelani Thurman is a new name. You have to have quality talent evaluation skills to see a player who was unable to get a lot of playing time at Ohio State, which obviously is a great football program. You don't have as much tape to look at, right, if a guy is second or third string. Well, Jelani Thurman was one of the stars of the game as UNC's starting tight end in what is his first year under Bill Belichick. Billy Edwards' job to get the tight end the ball, it worked, and Carolina's talent evaluation skills worked on the recruiting trail, and in that case, in the transfer portal. A couple more names. One, I mentioned Xavier Lewis. I mean, you can't ask for more than what that young man did at defensive tackle against TCU. Abujade is a proven commodity, but he had that strip sack. You need your best players to come up with big plays. Jalen Harvey had a good game. Penn State defensive end transfer. Derek McDonald. I believe they said on the TV broadcast that Bill Belichick sees him as an NFL caliber player. Derek McDonald barely played at Syracuse last year and needed surgery for a hip injury, which is why he got a medical redshirt and one more year of eligibility. Well, Derek McDonald was one of the best players on the field on either side of the ball for the Tar Heels from the linebacker position. So there's a handful for you. Again, some of those are returning players. Some of those are new players. And that's exactly the mix that Bill Belichick needed if he was going to bounce back from the ugly 4-8 of a year ago to be a much more competitive football team, which they certainly were against TCU.
5: My next question's kind of similar, but more team-oriented. Kind of start things off and set a tone for the season with Game 1. What storylines do you think emerged, or a storyline that emerged after that game that you'll be keeping an eye on for the next month or so?
22: Well, on the plus side, everything feels better, tastes better, smells better when you win, right? I mean, imagine if the Tar Heels had the punt at the end there and TCU somehow gets a touchdown and they lose 16-15 or 17-15. It still would have been a close game for 60 minutes, but you feel different. And whereas last year it was deflating to not only lose by a lopsided margin, but to see 30,000 people leave Keenan Stadium in disgust, that's about as deflating as it gets, especially if you look at social media after that game last year. This time you're coming back from Ireland as the heroes with the W in the win column. And obviously you're going to be a huge favorite after an open week this week against an FCS opponent at Keenan Stadium the following Saturday. So you can start 2-0 a year after you went 4-8, and that has to feel really good. Obviously there are areas to improve. I thought maybe the weakest link for the Tar Heels in their entire depth chart, the offensive line, was not great. Billy Edwards Jr. sometimes didn't have much time. The running back sometimes didn't have much room. I don't think that's an easy fix for Bill Belichick, but it has a chance to get better. Certainly that's starting five on offense. And then we'll see. I mentioned that TCU's quarterback was not a dual threat, and he was new to that offense. In the coming weeks, you know, say a Notre Dame later this season, or certainly the Miami Hurricanes, you're going to face a team that can run the ball and throw the ball and has experience and has returning coordinators and key players. That'll be a much bigger challenge for the UNC defense. So that question lingers even after, obviously, a wonderful defensive performance. If you in modern college football shut a team out for three quarters the way the Tar Heels shut TCU out in the second, third, and fourth quarter, if you win a game 15-10,

0: left, but you pay pretty close attention to all of the ACC, and I couldn't help but notice it was a pretty rough start to the year for NC State.
1: Yeah, that it was one thing to go to Virginia and lose. UVA played in the ACC title game last year, and the Cavaliers, by some analytics, have the most experienced team in all of college football this year. So it's one thing to lose, but it's another thing to get embarrassed. And that's what happened to NC State to open a year where, remember, some of their players and even coaches were talking about the possibility of getting to the ACC title game. I do think it's fair to say that NC State's schedule is pretty manageable. So the UVA trip may be one of the toughest games they have to play all year. So there's wiggle room to bounce back for the Wolfpack. But this year, it was the Wolfpack laying an egg in week zero. A year ago, it was the Tar Heels laying that egg against TCU.
0: David, great stuff as always. I appreciate you coming back on to debrief after I was so pessimistic on Friday. So hopefully we'll catch up again soon and have more positive things to talk about.
1: Always good to be with you, Andrew. Keep up the good work.
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6: I'm going to go ahead and check the roadways again here on News on the Hill. And we are seeing things be pretty crowded out there in spots. Not as bad as it could be on an August afternoon here. But campus does have a lot of action, mostly on South Road. A little bit on Manning Drive and then the intersection of Columbia and Franklin Street, of course, showing some delays. Looking up near I-40, Fordham Boulevard and I-40, pretty congested there. Eastbound travelers on 40 having delays through that intersection. Looking up at Hillsboro, the rest of the trip on 40 looks good. Minor delays on 85 between Durham and Hillsboro. And then some stop and start traffic throughout town on Churton Street through Hillsboro proper. Looking over at the Durham Freeway, northbound, slow down Cornwallis to Ellis, southbound merger to Ellis. That's pretty standard issue. Nothing to report in Chatham County at this time. And as always, if there's something out there that I'm missing, reach me on the text line. The number is 919-240-6000. 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We're going to go ahead and revisit a couple of our top stories this afternoon, and we will start with some public health and environmental news. been classified as being in an exceptional drought this summer, the highest possible category. We've also escaped without any water restrictions in Owosso's range. Part of that's because of Owosso's reclaimed water system. With more details on that system, here's 97.9 The Hill's Emma Cook.
0: Although one of eight North Carolina counties to have the D4 drought classification in July, Orange County didn't undergo any water restrictions during that period. But the community is still experiencing a moderate drought and seeing the importance of conserving water. Owosso's Director of Wastewater Management, Will Lawson, told 97.9 The Hill how the last time the area saw a major drought was 2007, the event that sparked initial conversations between Owosso and UNC about how to better meet the community's water needs.
8: During that time frame, you know, we decided that with Cane Creek and University Lake being our only reservoirs, we needed to do something that could stretch that system out.
0: Those two watersheds are smaller and slower to refill compared to its neighbors, so the director said it had been a no-brainer idea to implement a water reclamation system that would serve Chapel Hill and Carrboro. The recycled wastewater allows treatment plants to treat less water for drinking, conserving potable water for when the community needs it most. As its largest user, UNC paid nearly the entire cost to build the $14 million system, which became operational in 2009. A grant from the NC Clean Water Management Trust Fund paid for the engineering design and permitting costs. Another from the U.S. Environmental Protection Agency helped pay for its construction.
8: If you calculate how much reclaimed water we've sent back to UNC to date, it's a shade under 4 billion gallons, which is enough to fill up Cane Creek, University Lake, and the Quarry Reservoir for Owosso.
0: The reclaimed water typically provides more than a third of the university's daily water demand. Sustainable Carolina analyst Melanie Elliott said the treated water can only be used for specific purposes unrelated to human consumption, like irrigation and toilet flushing. She said a lot of the recycled water is used for athletic and recreational fields, campus labs, and dorms.
9: But one of our biggest water demands is actually for chilled water. So we cool our buildings on campus with chilled water, and that water runs through a loop, but because of evaporation, we still have to replace a lot of the water to keep the system running properly. So with that in mind, we decided to replace that evaporated water with the reclaimed water.
0: The method is both less costly and energy intensive to treat than potable water. But Elliot said the reliability of the water supply is even more valuable for the university. During the pandemic, she said UNC saw just how costly it can be to disrupt campus operations by sending students home. The school considered doing that in the early 2000s due to water shortages, so the reclaimed water system provides a comfort that it could keep students at Carolina in the case of a severe drought. Since 2007, the university's potable water consumption has decreased by more than 30%. Reclaimed water is also an integral facet of UNC's 2022 water plan, which outlines strategies for reducing its total water footprint.
9: Sustainability is a pillar of Carolina, right? And so we're always looking for ways to conserve resources like energy and water. And I think that's really evident when you see that we are using less water overall today than we did in decades past, even though our campus is growing. But we also want to be a good community partner. We can use this reclaimed water to conserve additional potable water and make sure that we are operating seamlessly and that our neighbors can continue to live like there is no drought.
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6: We are just about out of time here on News on the Hill, so I'm going to go ahead and wrap up with some local music. So I'll go ahead and turn it over now to No One Mind doing Soapbox City from earlier this year. Enjoy the rest of your Monday and stay tuned for Live and Local.

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2: ABC News, I'm Chuck Sievertson. The jury's gone home for the night in the Lindsay Clancy murder trial in Plymouth, Massachusetts. Clancy's accused of intentionally killing her three children in 2023. Her defense blames postpartum psychosis. UN disaster officials say 65,000 people need emergency aid in the Nepal-Tibet flood aftermath. State Department says it's tracking approximately 80 Americans unaccounted for. In Nepal, ABC's Britt Clement.
3: Among the dozens of American families anxiously waiting for news,
4: we feel so much heartbreak.
3: Riley Wilderman, whose mother Mary traveled on the Kailash pilgrimage from Georgia.
2: Two people are dead, over a dozen others missing in the Grand Canyon flooding, happening while groups were camping. Some describe running ahead of Russian walls of water, mud, and debris.
5: 40 of us running through this knee-deep, muddy water trying to make it to the bridge.
2: Oil prices rose again today following more U.S. and Iranian attacks. This is ABC News. Prince Harry has written to the British government to ask for increased security now that he is back in the U.K. with his family. In the letter, Harry says that he was unaware of an al-Qaeda threat made on his family back in 2023. ABC's James Longman.
6: After the Sussex family made their decision to step back from royal duties, their taxpayer-funded security was downgraded. Harry challenged this decision in the courts, but he lost his case and subsequent appeal last year. But now the Times says Prince Harry has written to the UK government minister who's in charge of policing to restate his case.
2: Tennessee football head coach Josh Heupel announces the team will honor Dolly Parton this season on their helmets.
7: We'll be wearing a sticker patch on the back of our helmet to recognize her accomplishments and everything that she's meant and had an impact here on Tennessee.
2: It'll include her signature on the helmets. Parton was from the area growing up just outside of Knoxville where the Vols play. Chuck Sievertson, ABC News.
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16: 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Aaron Keck back in the studio for this evening's round of Live and Local, getting you into the night with an hour of fantastic music from around the area. 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The latest single from Sylvan Esso. They've got a new album coming out this fall called Our Infinity, and they've dropped three singles already from it. They're all fantastic. This is the third and the latest, and I think it's also my favorite. Sylvan Esso with a brand new song getting us started on Live and Local tonight. 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

0: making its debut on Live and Local tonight. That's the latest single from Sylvan Esso off their forthcoming new album, Ow Infinity. The title of that one, On and On. That is one of my favorite Sylvan Esso songs in a while. I love that song. That's just the beginning of the hour. Much more to come, including music from Chris Chisholm and Eric Lee Hart, playing at Cat's Cradle Backroom on Wednesday. And in the middle of the hour, we'll throw the spotlight on Rhodes Baby. MK Rodenbow playing at the Pinhook tonight at 7 o'clock in downtown Durham, opening up for Jake McKelvey. Coming up next, we've got music from Sky Blue and another artist who's got a show later this week, Maria Keyless, playing at the Speakeasy in Carborough on Wednesday. They're both on deck on Live and Local after this. 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

0: That is Maria Kielis there with Here With Me from last year. Great song there. And if you like that, she's playing at the Speakeasy in Carrboro this Wednesday at 7 p.m., a couple days from now. Before that, Sky Blue with Mission Dream Retrieval off his latest album, Forgotten Memories and Analog Mysteries, along with Sublime Cloud. Coming up next, we got music from a couple of artists who are also playing in Carrboro on Wednesday, Eric Lee Hart and Chris Chisholm. They're both opening up for Michael Lace at Cat's Cradle Backroom at 8 o'clock on Wednesday night, so you can catch all of those three artists together if you time it right. We got Chris Chisholm and Eric Lee Hart for you coming up next on 97.9 The Kill after this.
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0: One of our favorites from this year. That's Erica Lee Hart with Last Night's Wine. I'm wrapping up that set of songs. Chris Chisholm before that with Take Shelter off his EP All Our Time that also came out earlier this year. Fantastic EP if you haven't checked out the whole thing. Both Erica Lee Hart and Chris Chisholm are playing at Cat's Cradle Backroom 8 o'clock Wednesday night, opening up for Michael A. Should be a really good show. Coming up next, speaking of really good shows, we got three songs for you from Rhodes Baby. MK Rodenbo opening up for Jake McKelvey at the Pinhook in downtown Durham tonight at 7 o'clock. That show about to get started. Got a preview of it for you coming up next after this.
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0: That is So Well by Rhodes Baby, wrapping up a trio of songs by Rhodes Baby, who's going to be opening up for Jake McKelvey at the Pinhook in downtown Durham tonight, starting at 7 o'clock. Eyes, the song you heard before that, and we kicked off that set with I'm Not Gonna Get What I Want. Coming up next, we'll wrap up the hour with three more songs, Mayday Glow, Chris Stamey, and Perry Owen Wright, all on the way next after this.
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1: Off his album Buried Utility is that is Perry Owen Wright wrapping us up on Live and Local tonight with Snow Days Before the Pandemic, another one of my favorites from this year. Before that, Chris Stamey off his new album Modernism with a re-recording of an older song of his, Of Time and All She Brings to Mind, and Mayday Glow and David D'Angelo kicked off that set with Oasis. That's it for me, but stay with us. We got the After Hours up next after this.
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1: ABC News, I'm Chuck Sievertson. Oil prices rose after more attacks between the U.S. and Iran. Gasoline remains high. When asked at the White House about Iran, President Trump called it a failed nation.
2: They don't really know. In my opinion, they don't know who the leader is.
1: The jury's home for the night without a verdict in the Lindsey Clancy murder trial in Plymouth, Massachusetts. Clancy's accused of intentionally killing her three children. Jury deliberations have begun in the Las Vegas trial of Duane Keffie D. Davis for the 1996 murder of Tupac Shakur. Beef prices versus food safety. The Trump administration expected to announce new rules to make it easier for cattle ranchers to process their own meat and sell directly to consumers without USDA inspections. ABC's Allison Kosick.
3: President Trump saying the few companies that control most of the meat processing capacity in the U.S. make up a nasty monopoly. The South Dakota Cattlemen's Association saying food safety is not red tape.
1: This is ABC News. Alleged piracy lawsuit.
4: Sony Music, Warner Chappell, and several other music publishers are suing Anthropic, accusing the artificial intelligence firm of blatant theft of copyrighted works. The lawsuit alleges Anthropic illegally torrented or downloaded songs from the company's catalogs and used that intellectual property to train its AI model, Claude. Songs included in the suit, Ain't No Mountain High Enough, and Eye of the Tiger. In a statement, Anthropic says, "We disagree with the publisher's claims, and we intend to defend ourselves robustly in court." Mike Dubosky, ABC News.
1: Health officials in North Carolina are warning people to check in with their doctors after goats from a traveling petting zoo developed rabies. The owner of Farm Adventurous Petting Zoo says she believes a rabid skunk infected them. Symptoms can take weeks or even months to appear. It's rare for people to get rabies, say doctors. Chuck Sievertson, ABC News.
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12: 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AJ in the studio. Good evening. I hope you had a fantastic weekend. We're starting the show tonight. Lucy Dacus, here's Planting Tomatoes.

David Bowie with Changes right there on the After Hours here at 97.9 The Hill. It's AJ in the studio. Well, coming up tonight, with it being a Monday, that means we've got your New Music Monday song of the day. That'll be coming up in the 9 p.m. hour. So if you may, another song for the end of the world. Playing now.

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1: 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I'm from Chapel Hill. 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It was a very quick process as well. 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
5: 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It's AJ in the studio, and we're playing Steen. What day is it?

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You might not expect Chapel Hill to be an international hub for artificial intelligence discussions, but that's going to be the case this week as the Carolina Inn hosts a G20 ministerial that features several of the top AI companies' leaders. Head to our news section to read what we know about the summit and what the event means for downtown traffic. Over in sports, UNC football is 1-0 to start this season. Read up on extensive coverage about the Tar Heels' win in Ireland, including Art Chansky's latest column and highlights from Carolina fans on social media. And find recaps of the UNC Olympic sports whose seasons got underway this past weekend, too. 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And the latest Not Ready for the Farm and On the Porch episodes are also in our Town Square section. 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

0: With your hometown news update, I'm Andrew Stuckey. We start with restaurant news down in Pittsboro, as the Cafe Root Cellar has announced that they will be closing. Renowned chef Sarah Cooney and her wife Susan White started a nonprofit back in 2023 called Feed Well Fridges, the idea of addressing food waste in the restaurant industry and food insecurity. As they've seen the need for those services increase, they've made the decision to close that Pittsboro location and help focus on that community service. They will continue to run the Chapel Hill location, and you can learn more in the news article on chapelboro.com. Over to campus now, where this week sees a meeting of the G20 Ministerial on Technology at the Carolina Inn. You can expect increased security and traffic delays around campus on Tuesday and Wednesday. You can also find more coverage of that over on chapelboro.com. Meanwhile, in sports, UNC football with a huge win in Dublin, Ireland over the weekend. With more details, here's 97.9 The Hill's Michael Coe.
1: The Tar Heels felt the rain on their skin. No one else could feel it for them. Only they could let it in. They drenched themselves in words unspoken. They played TCU with arms wide open. And Saturday is where their book begins. The 15-10 win against the Horned Frogs will only go into the record book as one game. But for a Carolina football program which has weathered months of negative press, an investigation into its general manager, and the absence of one of its top assistant coaches, it felt a heck of a lot more important than that. For once, it was UNC's opponent which shot itself in the foot more often than not. For once, it was UNC which made the intelligent plays down the stretch. For once, it was UNC which got to hold up the ceremonial trophy. And the Tar Heels did it against an opponent which humiliated them in their own backyard a year ago.
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5: 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AJ here in the studio. Well, we've got quite the banger of back-to-back music starting now. Radiohead Karma Police coming up. But first, here's Rad Boys. It's Penny in the Lake.

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5: 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AJ in the studio. Well, weeknights, 6 p.m. That's when we play live and local. Host of our own Aaron Keck. He brings you some of the best music from local artists, including this one. Here's Emily Mussolino, Eno River Yoth. He ordered.

Wonder Horse with Teal there on the After Hours here at 97.9 The Hill. It's AJ in the studio. Well, coming up Sunday, September 13th, UNC Athletics is hosting their annual Dribble for Victory Over Cancer. They'll be raising money for pediatric cancer research. 10-1 on Sunday the 13th. You'll be able to dribble around campus and get to meet Tar Heel basketball stars. 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

0: It's the end of the hour, but not the after hours. 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
1: ABC News, I'm Stephanie Officer. NYPD now says one of the two people stabbed this afternoon in New York City's Times Square has died. So has the suspect, shot by police. Officials saying earlier the suspect appeared to be mentally disturbed. People nearby shocked.
2: It is very sad.
3: Yes, it could have been a kid. Like, you know, it could have been a kid who got stabbed. So they did, the police did the right thing today. Like, you had
4: clearly, clearly it was a trained officer.
1: One other stabbing victim was hospitalized. President Trump today touted a new plan to make health care more affordable for Americans through drug pricing agreements with manufacturers.
5: Now other countries are paying more so that Americans can pay less. We had to get their prices up in order to get our prices down. And they went up very considerably, and we went down by much more because the world is a bigger place.
1: A look-alike contest held Sunday in New York City for Mayor Zoran Mamdani turned up an actual doppelganger. Amadeo Fusco won, clad in the mayor's signature suit and a Knicks jersey underneath. This is ABC News. Lionel Messi announced his retirement from international soccer after 21 years representing Argentina. A Rhode Island mom injured herself while trying to help three teens in a car accident, gets help herself from Taylor Swift.
6: Ashley Taunton was driving through torrential rain on I-95 in Rhode Island last month when she saw a car ahead of her hydroplane off the road. The mother of three pulled over and ran to help the three teenagers inside. Moments later,
7: I just saw a car coming really fast.
6: She suffered a collapsed lung, a lacerated liver, and a severe leg injury, needing three surgeries. As the bills piled up, a family started a GoFundMe fundraiser online. But then came a massive donation, $50,000 from Taylor Swift.
1: It's ABC's Sophie Flay. The Metropolitan Museum of Art canceling its planned exhibit honoring designer John Galliano following backlash over his past anti-Semitic and racist statements. I'm Stephanie Officer, ABC News.
8: 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I've been surfing here since I was a kid. Now, seeing my grandson out on the water, it means everything to me. 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
0: It's 8 o'clock, and you're listening to the After Hours, 97.9 The Hill. It's AJ here in the studio. It was a big weekend for the UNC football team. First game of the brand new season. The Heels picked up a 15-10 win over the TCU Horned Frogs over in Dublin, Ireland. Wasn't the prettiest game. Weather was not great,